0: issued from the buyers.
1: The Reserve Bank has already lifted rates three times this year, and some are predicting further pain is on the way.
2: A Tasmanian independent MP has raised concerns about an Italian company, which is part of a consortium tendering for the build of the new Macquarie Point Stadium. Madeleine Rojan has more.
3: WeBuild is part of Constructure Joint Venture, one of two parties in the mix to build Tasmania's new stadium. Nine Newspapers has reported allegations that on some Sydney projects, WeBuild used subcontractors suspected of tax evasion, worker exploitation, safety breaches and insurance fraud. Independent member for Clark Helen Burnett has questioned how the company could put in a bid for the stadium build.
4: Where's the oversight? Where is the due diligence?
3: Government Minister Gavin Pearce says a vigorous tender process is underway.
5: Those bona fides will be checked, double-checked and triple-checked.
3: WeBuild has been contacted.
2: The chair of the Mother's Day Classic Foundation says today's fun runs across the country provide a place for people affected by breast and ovarian cancer to come together. Leanne Turner says it's much more than a fundraising opportunity.
6: So what the Mother's Day Classic does is literally provides a place to gather for people to grieve, to honour, to celebrate and to hope, to provide hope.
2: ABC News.
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10: Yes, sir. Welcome to each and all to another show filled with a lot of love, a lot of vibrations, and of course, a lot of tunes. We have arrived at another show for... You are now in the Fale. My name is Hao Latukefu. This is ABC Radio Australia. And if you're unfamiliar with this show is about celebrating and showcasing a lot of the songs that I grew up listening to, all the different types of genres that I used to listen to with my parents through, growing older and listening to certain genres with my friends, growing and creating some new appreciation for other genres as I got older. So we'll go through a lot of eras, a lot of sounds, but also we'll be playing some stuff that I call that are fresh, hot off the press. So I hope you're ready to get into some wonderful music. But before we do, as we always do when we do the show, we pay our respects and acknowledge the owners of the land that we are broadcasting from, the Gadigal people of the Eora Nation, as we recognize the close ties to land, the seas, and the waterways. We send love and appreciation to any mob that are tuned in, and their elders, past and present. We also acknowledge that sovereignty has never been ceded, always was, always will be, Aboriginal land. We're going to begin this show with a brand new one from Josh Tardoffi, Slow Rolling Sunrise. For the lovers out there, I've got you. In the Fale.

My goodness, what a beautiful, beautiful tune. From the year 1994, she is one of my favorite voices to come out of Australia. Her name is Tina Arena, the song called Sorrento Moon from the album Don't Ask. Before Tina Arena, we heard Josh Tartoffi with Slow Rolling Sunrise. You are listening to the music and the sounds and the vibrations and the love of In the Pale, ABC Radio Australia, sending blessings to all four corners of the Pacific and wherever else you are. On the way, brand new music from Elijah Yo and the Uso Biggs. But right now, Etu with Fly Away, right here, ABC Radio Australia.

from the album Revival that was released in 2006. Let Us Catch a Fire with Seriously. And you know, I wasn't too across Catch a Fire before that album. I obviously heard the name, but I didn't hear too much of them. But that album in particular, I was like, oh wow, okay, like I get it. I get why people really love this group, representing Aotearoa and the Māori community and Pacifica as well, worldwide. Catch a Fire with Seriously. Before that, we heard from Etu with Fly Away. My name is Hal. You are in the Fale for another show, another evening, another day, another night. Always appreciate your listenership, and I hope you're enjoying the songs that I'm playing for you. And speaking of songs, we have plenty more on the way. Some Eleanor. We're going to get into some Eagles, some Fleetwood Mac. But as I mentioned before, part of the diaspora of Tongans, Maori, and Samoans, we have a couple of Australia's finest, starting with Elijah Yo and Marv. This one is called 4MF for my family in the Fale.

for this 685. It is the Uso Biggs brand new song from him called Show and Proof. That beat is a heavy beat, and just of course just has that old school flow, old school soul, and just sitting comfy on a rhythm like that. Biggs 685 with Show and Proof. Big shout out to all my Samoan crew. Before that, we heard Elijah Yo featuring Mavs, so it's like Tonga Maori and a Cook Islander with 4MF for my family. You are in the file for another show. My name is Hal. ABC Radio Australia represents. We're going to keep it on the hip hop tip, taking it back to their EP titled Six to the World, HP Boys, Kazaya Federica. The song is called Out Here, Out Here, Out Here, Out Here.

a song that I keep bringing back to play on his show. It's just, I know, this really beautifully written, beautifully sung. The instrumentation is great. Production, and of course her performance, top tier. She represents Central Auckland. Her name is Elena with For the Night. Or Elena. I guess it depends how you want to pronounce it. And before that, a classic from Six to the World, HP Boys, featuring Kazaya Federica. Song called Out Here. I'm not out here just yet. I still got a few tunes to play for you. And speaking of tunes, I hope you've been enjoying the ones that I've been spinning. On the way, we have some Tiamata, some Melissa Gosselin. We're going to switch up the style league right now. Going from hip-hop and R&B and Afro to some classic rock. Eagles, Hotel California, right here in the Fale.

A couple of classic American rock tunes right there. We first heard Eagles with Hotel California. That song right there, Fleetwood Mac with Dreams. You were in the Fale on ABC Radio Australia. My name is Hal. We still got a couple of more tunes before I'm out for another week. Don't forget, send me some love on the social media. You can find me everywhere on Howie B. Send me an email. Pretty easy to find. Send a request or send a birthday shout. Or you just want to say, what's up? Right now we're going to play some Tiamata Asoleanga right here. ABC Radio Australia.

The sounds of Tiamat'a and the song Asoleanga. And that is I for another week. Thank you again for having me. I always appreciate hanging out with you wherever you are. And, you know, just appreciate the fact that I get to play this wonderful music for each and every people that are each and every people, each and every listener that are tuned in. We're going to finish off the show with Melissa Gosselin. And this is Kote Po Anake. This has been How Latu Kefu, ABC Radio Australia. And you've been in the Fale.

0: What's up, ABC Radio Australia listeners? I'm Sosafina Formoli, and I want you to come hang with me for On The Record, your weekly deep dive into the music that moves the Pacific. 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

0: South Wales Central Coast. Nandini Deer reports.
1: The 41-year-old was swept into the sea off Snapper Point at Fraser Park yesterday afternoon. One of the two men he was fishing with tried to save him but couldn't. The man's body was located and winched by helicopter. Police say he had a flotation device. Surf Life Saving New South Wales say the death is the 54th coastal and ocean drowning in the state so far this financial year. Of these drownings, 10 have happened at rock platform locations.
0: And Australian golfer Hannah Green is in contention for victory, heading into the final round of the LPGA's America's Open in New Jersey. Green's third round score of 68 puts her in a three-way tie for fourth at 6 under and 4 shots off the leader. Fellow Australian Grace Kim sits at an even par, which is good enough for 20.
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4: Blavinaka and warm Pacific greetings to you on this gorgeous Mother's Day morning. I hope you're getting spoiled. Did you catch an Asia Daily this week?
5: I feel like the ocean is like, we have to fight for it no matter what. These coral reefs, they provide, you know, sustainable livelihoods for the local people.
4: We'll head to the breathtaking reefs of Palau, among the most biodiverse on Earth, and we'll hear from three inspiring Palauan women leading the charge to protect them. Coming up shortly, Moana Pacifica's place in Super Rugby. Pacific is under threat, with owners deeming the team unsustainable. It's a decision that could close crucial doors for emerging rugby talent across the Pacific. I'm your host, Kuntamari Crofts, and whether you're just waking up or you're already out and about, it's lovely to have your company this morning. Before I bring you stories from across the Pacific, I want to pay my respects to the elders past and present of the Awabakal and Worimi peoples, custodians of this beautiful land where I work, live and play in Newcastle, Australia. To kickstart the morning,

0: No Pain No Gain is a classic roots reggae, One Drop style by Kee Manje, singer from Luganville, Vanuatu, and it's featuring Zitti, vocalist often featured alongside Kee Manje, notably in the Boss Lady Vanuatu reggae song.
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0: Moana Pacifica's future in the Super Rugby Pacific competition is looking increasingly bleak. Its ownership deems the team financially and operationally unviable. It will impact opportunities and pathways for rugby talent from across the Pacific Islands. But the team has always faced tricky challenges. Just ask Rachel Andrew, who joined fresh off the field this week.
2: This tournament is an all-new experience that the ICC implement, especially for the Associate Nation. And, you know, the experience and give an opportunity to teams in that higher level of cricket. And, yeah, I think we ended this tournament as the lowest-ranking team, but somehow we beat Nepal. And, yeah, it was really a good experience. And I think for me as captain, there's some games that should have gone our way, but unfortunately not. Yeah, and I think that level of competition is high and challenging. Obviously, we played against teams that we never played before. Nepal, USA, Rwanda, and Italy. Yeah, and I just think that it's a great level of competition, and yeah, we deserve to be out there, and I think all of our hard work's at bay, because we put a lot of effort in our previous tournament, which carried us to that level. And yeah, and then I think that level of competition, we deserve it. But yeah, look, we had a good time in Rwanda, and yeah, it was good to experience life outside world. And yeah.
3: Rachel, it sounds like really great experience for the team. And I know that we both were there, and we know, both of us know what happened in that tournament and the challenges and all of that. But although Vanuatu did not win the tournament, the team recorded a win against Nepal. And you did mention in your previous answer about having really close games that could have and should have gone our way. But we did, the team recorded a win against Nepal in our first match against them. What does that result say about where Vanuatu is at the moment in terms of competing with other international sides?
2: Where Vanuatu women's cricket is that right now, it's obviously different from 3 years ago, and it's in another level, and we deserve to be competing in the national side. We obviously have the skills and talent that most of the team that we went to that comp have, so there's no difference. We did work hard, and we put a lot of effort to get into that stage, and yeah, just super proud of the girls for the effort that they'd put in, and for the previous years until now, we're in the level that we deserve to be at. And yeah, and I can tell you now that Vanuatu women's cricket is moving upwards and forward. So I think the future is bright, yeah.
3: But Rach, looking at all the positives as well, one of the big positives from that tournament is that several of our Vanuatu players featured on the tournament leaderboards for both batting and bowling. How encouraging is that for the team's future, and what does it suggest about the potential of the individual players that we have on the team?
2: Yeah, as a captain, seeing your players

0: featured on the tournament leaderboard for both bowling and batting, I think is what like I've wished for my players to achieve in a competition, like in a tournament. And like seeing that, it just makes me super proud of them, and knowing that we're in good hands, and like their performances in the field with the bat and ball was exceptional, and I'm really proud to, have them in the team. And this is just the start of a new beginning, and hopefully they get to continue to do that in the next tournament, which will come in the future. So yeah, I've really like applauds them for their effort and the way they carry themselves.
1: And Rachel, talking about the future, looking ahead, what is next for following this tournament?
0: We do have a next our next tournament in 3 weeks' time. It's the Indigenous tournament which Vanuatu is gonna host. So yeah, we're looking forward to that, and I think the girls are pumped to participate in that comp since we just came out of that T20 challenge. And during that, I think we all prepared for that, and hopefully we get some win on the next tournament.
1: Rach, I'm putting you on the spot a little bit here, but you have not stopped playing cricket. You have now arrived in Darwin to play some cricket there. Tell me a little bit about that for you.
0: That's true. Like I've been playing cricket, full-time cricketer, for 2 or 3 years now, and look, it's been great so far, so good. Summer, I'm down south, and then when I came up here, I come up here in Darwin to play, just to, for me myself, just to upskill my talent, and improve in some sort of ways in cricket. So yeah, so far so good. I'm happy again in Darwin. I've got my first game on Monday, and yeah, looking forward to a great season up here in NT.
2: That was Rachel Andrew on Fresh Off the Field. Up next, we take you inside Kanaki's decolonial feminist movement, a movement rooted in land sovereignty and a long history of political struggle. After this.

0: Like Water by Lottie Six. It's one of my favorite songs. Kuntamari Crofts here. 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
0: In Kanaki, feminism is being spoken about through land and sovereignty, with decolonial feminism reframing what women's rights look like. New Caledonia's Indigenous people have experienced a long, brutal and bloody political struggle. On Pacific Soul, Melissa Makin went along to a panel event to hear from Kanak women and activist Sonia Tongna, who's dedicated more than 40 years to women's autonomy, health and safety.
3: Je fais partie d'un clan qui a survécu à la colonisation, puisqu'on a volé ses terres, on a exercé sur lui un génocide, et nous sommes les survivants.
4: I'm part of a clan that has experienced a genocide. They stole our lands, but we survived. We are the survivors.
3: Je suis la quatrième génération qui ne parle plus ma langue kanak.
4: I'm the fourth generation that no longer speaks our kanak language.
3: Passé, comment est-ce que je suis arrivée au féminisme décolonial?
4: So how did I arrive at decolonial feminism?
3: Je veux rendre hommage à ma grand-mère ce soir.
4: I want to give homage to my grandmother this evening.
3: C'est elle qui a réveillé ma conscience par son travail et son engagement envers les plus vulnérables de notre village.
4: She is the one who awoke my consciousness via her support for the most vulnerable people in our village.
3: Nous sommes des survivants qui nous sommes des survivants et nous avons été installés, parqués au pied d'une mission catholique.
4: We're survivors and we were forcibly made to displaced to be parked at the foot of a Catholic mission.
3: Ma grand-mère donc a éveillé nos consciences. Elle aussi, elle s'est levée pour sauver du génocide organisé par la colonisation.
4: Grandmother, excuse me.
3: Pour vous dire donc la puissance des femmes.
4: So just to tell you about the strength of women.
3: Comme la puissance de la terre.
4: Like the strength of the land.
3: La terre et la mère, la terre est la maman de la nature et nous sommes la maman de l'humanité.
4: The land is the mother of nature and we are the mothers of humanity.
3: Je suis née sans identité autochtone.
5: I was born without an indigenous identity.
3: Je ne savais pas, pour moi, autochtone, c'était une insulte.
5: Indigenous at that time was an insult for me.
3: Ma grand-mère m'a appris à m'aimer moi-même et mon lien à la terre.
5: My grandmother taught me how to love myself and the connection to the land.
3: Elle a organiser donc les femmes à reconquérir leur identité en tant que femmes autochtones.
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1: Imaginez-vous des autochtones sans identité, sans langue, sans terre, un sacré challenge.
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1: Dans le parcours du processus politique, dans les années 70, donc il y a ce qu'on appelle le réveil Kanak. 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
0: So looking at the political history, in the 70s, there was the Kanak awakening, so raising consciousness about the Kanak identity.
1: Eh bien, je fais partie de cette génération. 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Je suis grand-mère.
0: I am part of this generation. Today, I am 60 years old and I am a grandmother.
1: Cette quête de l'identité, je continue encore à l'âge de 60 ans à la conquérir, reconquérir ma vraie place.
0: This quest for my identity, it's still going on now that I'm 60 years old to understand my indigenous identity and my place.
1: Cette reconnexion à l'identité, à la spiritualité, à mes origines, c'est ce qui a fait naître en nous la connexion avec Coco.
0: This reconnection to my origins and my spirituality, that's how the connection with Uncle Coco was born.
1: Il y a des connexions qui ne s'expliquent pas.
0: Some connections cannot be explained.
1: C'est comme ça.
0: That's the way it is.
1: Et on a usé de notre pouvoir en tant que femme pour rendre possible dans la réalité cette connexion. 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
0: And we used our power as women to make this connection and this relationship possible because Uncle Coco heard my suffering.
1: Je l'ai placé aussi à un autre niveau, c'est celui de mon pays.
0: This quest for identity, I also understood it at another level, which is the level of my country.
1: Depuis le début de notre intervention, vous avez vu les mécanismes d'installation du patriarcat.
0: Since we started talking, you saw how the mechanism through which the patriarchy was installed.
1: Bien sûr, ma grand-mère, quand elle a organisé les femmes, c'était autour de l'église.
0: Of course, my grandma, when she organized the women, it was around the church.
1: Mais au fur et à mesure où la prise de conscience elle est apparue, on a pris aussi la liberté, notre liberté, de remettre au centre de notre vie notre connexion à l'autochtonie, à notre terre, à nos esprits.
0: But as we were raising our consciousness, we managed to link this connection to the land and to our culture.
1: Ce système patriarcat colonial qui s'est installé chez le Kanak a même convaincu nos hommes Kanak de nous exclure de tout.
0: So this colonialist and patriarchal system that was implemented in our country made Kanak men believe qu'il fallait nous exclure.
1: Oui.
0: That they had to exclude us.
1: L'institutionnalisation de la coutume fait partie de cette arme qui veut reprendre le contrôle sur l'identité Kanak.
0: The institutionalization of the custom, the customary gesture, is one of the tools to implement our Kanak identity back.
1: Aujourd'hui, les femmes Kanak aspirent à un monde de paix, de justice

0: pour elles, pour leur famille, pour leur clan, pour leur tribu.
1: Today, Kanak women want peace and justice for themselves, for their families, for their tribe and for the clan.
2: That was Kanak women's rights activist Sonia Tona there on Pacific Soul, which you can hear every Wednesday at 4 p.m. PNG time on ABC Radio Australia or anytime over on the ABC Pacific website. Up next, we head to the breathtaking reefs of Palau, among the most biodiverse on Earth, and we'll hear from three inspiring Palauan women leading the charge to protect them. Here's some Samoan vibes to lift your Sunday.

0: Love that song, Lau Samoa by Marina Davis. Marina Davis is from the villages of Tafitoala and the district of Safata, Samoa.
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0: Did you know that Palau may actually hold the solution as to how we might be able to save the world's reefs from climate change-induced collapse? Late last year, you may have seen a story published by ABC News Online, or the one which aired on ABC Australia's The Pacific, about how Palau's waters have been recognised by scientists as an oceanic sanctuary and how the country's groundbreaking super corals have made Palau a leader in global efforts to save our reefs from rising temperatures. It's all thanks to a team assembled by the Palau International Coral Reef Centre, or PICRC, pronounced PICRC for short. And right now we're going to hear from three incredible Palawan women who are each involved with PICRC and the marine conservation in their own way, from a young student of Palau Community College all the way to PICRC COE of herself.
2: My name is Roxanne Blesam. I'm the Chief Executive Officer of the Palau International Coral Reef Center. So the center is charged with overseeing the science and research of our marine environment. We also are charged with environmental and ocean conservation education, as well as science and research as a basis for policy development. Palau students, both at the elementary, high school, and college, can have easy access to the science and research information that they use. Recently, we were asked to help Palau High School to develop a marine science curriculum for the juniors and seniors, which is we're very excited about, because right now they have only the basic science programs, and it's exciting to be able to have a marine science curriculum that the students can learn about Palau's ocean information. The main goal is to inspire Palauans to the field of environmental science and be able to contribute back. You know, through their education, they're able to come back and contribute. Yeah, we have a really active internship program, and even throughout the school year, we're able to host students and conduct laboratory work with them, and even while going to college abroad, we're encouraging them to do internship at the center so that they can really apply the skills they learn in college to the actual on-the-ground field work. We do have very young researchers, Palauan researchers, here at the center now. We also have had Palauan researchers who were here but then went to get education abroad, and we're expecting them to return soon. So yes, definitely there is great effort that's being done by the center to inspire young Palauans to pursue that field of study and then come back and contribute. And we really welcome that.
3: Hello, my name is Daisy DeMay. I'm a PCC student, intern here at PICRC. I grew up near the ocean. My parents love going fishing. Yes, so depend on the sea a lot for our food. So my parents love going fishing. I love swimming. On the weekends, we usually go out, me and my family, to the beach and just have a picnic there. When I started PCC, I was undeclared. I didn't have a major. So I was like, I love the ocean, so I should just do environmental marine science. It was great. We learned a lot of field trips. We got to go to the rock islands, the waterfall, lakes, and learn about the animals, the plants there. Yeah. For my project, I'm doing the FOD, the fishing aggregating device. It's like a device that's in the ocean. It helps attract fish. So they're doing a survey to see if these FODs can attract fish, and also basically they're trying to find ways for commercial fishing industry so they can reduce the fishing in the reef and focus on the fish on like the open ocean, so we don't stress fish in the reef, if that makes sense. Yeah, it's our island, so we can find ways to help and protect our ocean and make sure it's safe for the future generation so they can see what we can see right now.
4: So my name is Uli Olsudong. I've been working for PICRC for about 18 years. I'm a coral expert now. My house is really close to the water. It's like 5 feet from the water. And growing up, I used to swim a lot. I go out with my father to fishing. Every time I go out with my father, I look at the sea and I'm like, this is beautiful. But I had no knowledge how important this coral reefs is to us, to me, to my father, to my family, my local community. So I feel like the ocean is like, we have to fight for it no matter what. These coral reefs, they provide, you know, sustainable livelihoods for the local people. They create memories, brings people together, you know, like they go out fishing, they have fun, they fish for food, they fish for the market. People depend on the ocean so much, you know. I think some people take it for granted. I think it's half and half. Some people don't. They really cherish their ocean. They cherish the resources that they have. Some stage, they do approach us saying, hey, we need help recovering this area. Can you help us? They know this is their center, and they know they own this place. So if they need anything, they're going to come and say, hey, we need this reef recovered. Come and help. That's it. We really try to convince these kids to apply for this place because there's not a lot of scientists here in Palau. So we really encourage them to go to school, come back and help, you know, the marine ecosystems of Palau. Yeah, I feel like I wish there were

0: collaborators from somewhere. But I do appreciate them for what they're doing. They're helping us as well, giving us much needed information. But then again, I feel kind of, you know, I don't want people to, like, different kind of people to come to Palau and then taking the knowledge out and, like, not stealing, but, you know, there's sense in me that I feel like, you know, that you have a baby and you're really, like, precious to you, that you don't want to let it go. The uniqueness of Palau, you know what I mean? If you know what I mean. But I hope to see that our nursery will be successful, and I hope that students would continue their education and come back, because I know this is very important for us. This is our livelihoods. So I want them young kids here helping with all the research that we need instead of, like, foreigners.
1: We've just seen the worst mass coral bleaching event on record. It hit 83 countries, affecting 84% of the world's corals. Scientists say it's like an underwater bushfire.
2: Much of the world's coral reefs have turned completely white.
3: It seems to be happening faster than we were anticipating.
4: Coral bleaching is one of the main concern for Palau. You know, even with that mass bleaching, where we also looked at the areas that didn't bleach, and we're trying to figure out why didn't they bleach. What was so special about the corals and the site, and maybe be able to replicate those to restore the sites that experienced bleaching. So that's what we've been focusing on with some of the projects we have now. It's not only in Palau, but within the Micronesian region. We're working with FSM and Marshall Islands in building that capacity, scaling up those efforts to try and address coral reefs, health and sustainability in the event that we get very hot and acidic waters that are being caused by climate change. We're always worried about big events that could affect Palau, storms and droughts. And so these are always on the back of our mind. What would be, you know, if something like that happens, how are we gonna even begin to address the impacts? So, of course, with coral reefs, that's what Big Creek is really focusing on, is how to be able to restore sites should they be affected by climate change. And climate change is for Palau is it could be small for other countries, but for Palau, it would be considered a national concern. You know, post-COVID, we expect more visitors to come to Palau. But we also want to make sure that while they come here for the experience, the long-term sustainability of the resources is there for the Palauans. We need the resources to be sustainable for us first, for our needs. Cultural knowledge is very important to be based here in Palau, to be placed here where it's providing the science, but also continuing to develop that knowledge. That knowledge on marine conservation and stewardship and sustainability, because at the end of the day, if anything, it is really helping the survivability of the people in their livelihoods, economy, and with tourism. So I think it is it's important to continue to build on that knowledge. Yeah. When you have the ability to talk to the elders in the community as to the experiences and their practices that they've seen throughout their time in Palau, and how is that benefiting the community or their families, that information is very important, because it'll help confirm and shape the direction of the research that's being done. So that's one. Eh? So it's important to really talk to the elders in the communities. You know, with the changing climate, all the impacts we're seeing, it's good to get the science validated by the community people. You know, sometimes you think like, oh, this method is the best and we're going to propose this. But if we don't know how that's benefiting the community, then we're all doing the science for science. A good example is this. We go to, say, a protected area, and we do a scientific assessment on the protected area to see if it has improved the number of fish, the number of seagrass, the number of ocean resources in there, if it has increased over time. If you have protected it, whether that protection from people using the area is helping that ecosystem grow. Sometimes we go

0: And we find out that the area is, you know, that the seagrass is actually getting lesser in numbers than previous times. So therefore, the fish number is also going down. Then we find out that it's actually the sedimentation that's coming down to the ocean that's covering the seagrass and making it harder for them to grow. So that information needs to be brought back to the community. And what's good about Palawans is that we appreciate science. We value science because Picric is celebrating its 25th anniversary next year. The Palawan community generally really supports the work, and so it's important to have that consultation with them. And it seems like when we do, we always get good feedback. There is always a sense of support and collaboration. It is very important for policy, for decisions, for everything, I think.
1: And nurture the next generation, clearly.
0: To the next generation, yeah.
2: Just there, that was Roxanne Blessem, the CEO of Palau International Coral Reef Centre, speaking a bit about the work that she and her team do over at Picric. We also heard from Picric's Coral Futures team leader, Dawnette Ulis Olsudong, and a Palau Community College student, Daisy Demey, who was interning at Picric at the time. Yes, and also a big thank you to our colleagues, Sophie Lee and Hugo Hodge, who were there in Palau to record a number of these stories around the groundbreaking super corals which are being bred in Palau's reefs, an experiment that scientists hope will save the world's reefs from climate change-induced collapse. We can't have that happen. And to read up more on that full story, go online and look up the ABC News story on Palau's super corals. And of course, big ups once again to those three brilliant Palawan women for the important work they're doing to protect the pristine waters of Palau.
3: T-Vibe Studio Pandi Rida.

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0: To all the mums out there, Boogie Wonderland is where it's at this morning. That's by Earth, Wind and Fire. Thank you so much for keeping me company on Pacific Sundays. It's been a real pleasure on Mother's Day sharing the best of ABC Radio Australia with you and sneaking in a few great tunes along the way. After the news, the remarkable journey of Namila Benson, a woman who's turned her voice into her power. From diaspora childhood to becoming one of Australia's most respected Pacific broadcasters, she's carved out space for Melanesian identities to be seen and heard. So don't go away.
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2: And a very pleasant good afternoon to you from Canberra Stadium. And most importantly, happy Mother's Day. Hope all the mums are being spoilt. Or at least today you can remember the great times with your mum. And hello to mine, Margaret, and mother-in-law, June, and to my wife, Janine, an outstanding mother as well. But happy Mother's Day, one and all. Thanks for spending part of it with us. Sitting with two-time premiership winner Luke Lewis and former Manly Warringah halfback John Gibbs, I'm Andrew Moore, and great to be with you on a crisp, sunny, beautiful day in the nation's capital. We are here for the 4 o'clock game between struggling Canberra, who do welcome back Ethan Strange and Hudson Young, against top of the table Penrith. The referee is Ashley Klein with Grant Atkins in the bunker. At 2 o'clock, Melbourne is desperate to avoid an 8th straight loss. The Storm plays West Tigers at Amy Park. Brett Sprigg is down there for the call with Ryan Hoffman and Ian Cohen. What about the three blowouts yesterday? Newcastle over winless and George Illawarra in the Gong. South Sydney, a brilliant win over Cronulla Sutherland at Stadium Australia. And mighty Manly thrashing Brisbane at Brookvale. We'll talk about all of that shortly. We're also going to have a chat with Newcastle Knights second rower Dylan Lucas. Six again in a moment or two. Another first thought. And Dennis Carnahan's Song of the Week. Plus your text messages between now and 6:30. On 0467 920 222. That's 0467 920 222. All right, let's go. Luke Lewis, great to see you again. How are you?
3: G'day, boys. It's great to see you again. We're down here, and like you said, I think you explained that perfect. It is unbelievable down here at the moment. It is beautiful outside. There's not a cloud in the sky. The grass looks absolutely Mickey Mouse. And the Canberra Raiders have got a few players back today, and it's making for a good game of rugby league. So in a pretty good place at the moment on a Sunday. So I'm very, very happy. And I want to say, too, also a massive happy Mother's Day to all the mothers out there. And also to my mum, Sharon. Happy Mother's Day, Mum. Love you. And to my beautiful wife as well. Happy Mother's Day. She's been a great wife. So, and a great mother, which is awesome.
2: Couple of good ones right there, Louie. This Canberra side, a lot of people are starting to think it might be a bit of a lost year for them, but I still have weird faith in them. When they get back to full strength, I still think they can be a very good team, but gee, it's a big test from today.
3: It is a big test. Anyone come up against Penrith, I always sit down and go, I don't know how anyone beats Penrith. I don't

0: or a council offshore?
1: No, I'm not. I got none of that. But I'm just in there going, mate, there's a lot of different ways that you see other people that are set up in business, which doesn't make sense in the rugby league world at the moment, because you're actually paying. If you're paying your own super, then you should be able to then be a contractor and send your invoice to the club, and that's how you get your money paid. But at the moment, you've got to pay your own super, but you're employed as a club, so you're paying 48% tax. I think that doesn't make sense to me. But hopefully there's an accountant listening that could ring up and try to explain it.
2: Yes, in simple terms, please. 0467 920 222. If you've got an answer to any of that, 0467 920 222. What about you, Gibbsy? Scale of 1 to 10, Manly, and we'll talk about last night's game in more detail shortly. But the fact that they've lost, what, just one game since Kieran took over?
0: Yeah, and that was the conversion. And that was basically it. And
2: against Penrith.
0: They haven't conceded many points. 18 in that game was the most they conceded. So it's been the defence, which is an attitudinal thing. We've often said that. And last night they attacked with the defence. So coming up with a numerical number out of 10, I'm coming up with 11.
2: Yeah, it's hard. It's hard not to absolutely peak out. What else did we talk about? The Dragons. Yeah, so Louis, Saints play Penrith, Warriors, Brisbane, Sharks and Newcastle. I think you jumped the gun with your...
1: I did. I thought it was my answer.
2: But you were pretty emphatic.
1: Yeah, I don't see them winning the game. They're horrible. I reckon they're getting worse.
2: Yeah.
1: I don't know if that's even possible.
2: And the only thing you would be thinking, if I was a Dragons fan, it'd be, bring on Origin time, maybe. That's where we get a win. But to me, even if you play a team with six Origin representatives, that may just bring the gap closer, because Saints have such a poor roster. I'm not sure... That's even going to be their saviour.
1: I agree.
0: It's going to be some dark times ahead.
1: Losing streak. Sorry to cut you off there. What's been the biggest losing streak by any team?
2: Rouse onto that just as we speak.
0: Well, the Roosters lost the whole season.
2: That's right. Yeah, back in the mid-70s.
0: 66 or so.
1: Well, you can't get worse than that.
2: You can't, although... Having lost the last six games of last year, if they don't lose win a game this year, they probably better that record. On the text line, 0467 920 222. Happy Sunday, Luke, Andrew, John. Luke, you don't have to be so happy that Dearden is out, says Jody and Mackay with a smiley face. Team, I was at Brookvale last night watching the mighty Manly beat the Broncos. Great crowd and atmosphere. I can't believe how much improvement they've made since we let go of Anthony Seibold. Have a great day.

0: But you know what? In saying that, some of those tackles that we've seen missed yesterday from the Dragons team, they would miss tackles in SG Ball.
1: It's that.
0: Look, it's ridiculous how bad they were.
1: Well, it was combined that lethalness of the left side Newcastle side that in attack that Gibbsy pointed out, with an horrendous right side defence for St George Illawarra.
0: Yeah, for me, I couldn't believe what I was watching in some of those tackle attempts. They didn't get anywhere near them, and it was so soft for a first.

Where are the backs? Tarpany's tackled, seven out. Last play, Canberra. Starling, short side right. No, it comes back on the inside. And the Raiders are able to score the try. Claiming it is Ethan Sanders, I believe. It is. Canberra hits back. Now it comes right to Papali'i. Stroll past Jet Stewart. Then got a pass away to Talangi. Talangi for the goal line scores. Try to Penrith. Dummy half Starling.

0: There's Elton John with your song. Joe and I were just saying while we're listening to that song, I was saying to him, that song reminds me a little of Moulin Rouge. It takes me back to that movie. And Joe kind of mentioned they'll be showing that at the State Library here in New South Wales. So there you go. All right, we're heading to the news. Then it's quiz time. Listen out for the cue to call. And tonight while we play the quiz, we've all got that one job we reckon we'd absolutely nail for a day. Barista, pilot, how about a TV news anchor? So tonight on the quiz, I want to know, what's the job you'd love to try just once? It's a little inspired by what we've got coming up later tonight in Niche Jobs. We'll enter the fascinating world of piano tuning. And our guest is someone who's been nailing the sweet sound of the pianos he's been tuning for 4 decades. Far out. 4 decades. It's incredible. All right, quiz after the news.
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2: Hello, this is ABC News with David Rollins. The UK Maritime Trade Operations Centre says no injuries have been reported on a bulk carrier that was hit by an unknown projectile off the coast of Qatar. Larry Buttrose has the story.
3: It says the attack caused a small fire on the bulk carrier, which was extinguished. It's the latest attack on vessels in the Persian Gulf region since a shaky ceasefire stopped fighting between the United States and Iran last month. There have been several attacks on ships in the past week, and on Friday, the US struck 2 Iranian oil tankers it said were trying to breach its blockade of Iranian ports. It comes as the US still awaits Iran's response to its latest peace proposal. Its Secretary of State Marco Rubio said on Friday a response was expected in hours. Iran's Foreign Minister Abbas Araghchi says his country will never bow to pressure.
2: Authorities in Pakistan say 14 police officers have been killed in a suicide attack on a security post in the country's

0: Cohen song that we've played. I can play it again for you. I'm after the name of it. Do you want me to play it again for you?
1: Yes, please. Sure. I probably wouldn't know, but
0: come on, all right,
1: go
0: let's
1: ahead.
0: Do this. Listen carefully. There we go. Come on. I'm willing it. I'm willing it, John.
1: Let's
0: take a listen.

0: If you know the name of that Leonard Cohen song, you need to call and play the quiz with me. 1-300-800-222.
1: Pugin mi pla long internet long abc.net.au/

0: the first play that we did together where we made it ourselves with the seven stages of grieving. And that play is still being studied now in schools. And there was something about that which was the culmination of our love for each other and the expression of a worldview that we wanted to give out to the world. And I just feel like it wasn't so much that I fell in love with the theatre. I fell in love with the people in the theatre, and they helped me become more than just a teacher. They became someone who helped, and nothing against teachers, but something more than just this transactional thing about passing on information and going, how do we actually love each other in the world through the telling of stories? It was a beautiful thing, actually, when I think about it.
1: It is a lovely story. How did you make the shift from being the actor, and I guess the actor, writer, producer, into directing, which is really also where you've made a huge mark?
0: Yeah, look, pure hubris, I think, where I come

that one of the people used that song in their artwork. I don't know if you know that. And so I remembered it, and I thought that was a really moving essay, something that really moved me. There are things that do move you, and you think, I've got to write that down, because if you don't do it, as I tell artists, if you don't tell your story, no one else will. Basically, just getting people to believe in themselves.

0: have something, writing an essay about them means that that'll go into the history of things. And it may not be read every day, but it'll be read at some time. Someone will read that and think, oh yeah, that's amazing.
1: And you have, on the way, accumulated some accolades: Medal of the Order of Australia, the Red Ochre Award for Lifetime Achievement in the Arts. And I know from how long it took me to get you to accept me calling.

That's the show for now. Join us again next time for more stories from across Indigenous Australia. Speaking Out is produced by Janaea Gibbs-Muir. Our senior producer is Jay McAllister. As always, you can find us on ABC Listen or on social media via ABC Indigenous, along with our Titter show Away, hosted by the remarkable Rudy Bremer. I'm Larissa Berendt, and this is Speaking Out.

0: it has stopped, it has petered out. So that's why the WHO think that the most likely outcome is we're not going to see this go much further than this. The measures that are in place should be adequate now, and the risk is very, very low. But that doesn't mean anyone's complacent. We keep an eye on it. But the plans that are in place are thought to be adequate to stop it going any further.
1: Dr. Chris Smith.
0: Andes. These individuals also eat a very starch-rich diet, as you say, potatoes. And when you look at the history of this, you find there's a really interesting association, which is that about 10,000 years ago, people in South America migrated into the highlands in the Andes, and they also shifted their diet heavily towards eating a lot of potatoes that grew well there. And so you seem to have this amazing natural experiment that's gone on, where by virtue of just how a natural selection works, for about the last million years or so, our human ancestors would have had a range of different numbers of these genes. There would have been people in the population with huge numbers of amylase genes. There would have been some

0: A live version of Simon and Garfunkel and their song Mrs. Robinson.
1: Pugimipla long internet long abc.net.au/

Nightlifers, welcome to the second hour of our program on this Sunday night. We were talking Eurovision just before the news. Jess was put on the spot and asked when Norway won. David of Mount Waverley must have just gone and done the research. Or maybe, David, you knew all this off the top of your head. But David tells us that Norway has won the Eurovision Song Contest three times, 1985, 1995, and then 2009, Alexander Rybak with Fairy Tale. David, thank you very much. It is this week in history. In just a moment, we're going back to 1960 to talk about the U2 spy plane saga. We'll find

0: some ways intelligence gets better. But let's talk about what happens in May of 1960, because a lot goes on, and it is a very pivotal moment. Yeah. For the Soviet Union and the United States.
1: Okay. So why were the Americans running these spy surveillance flights over the
0: USSR?
1: This is
0: an amazing story because it begins with a different fear. It begins with the fear of bombers. The United States, because of its geographical isolation, and this would be something that I think Australians would understand in a different context, but somewhat similar context, the United States had not really been threatened by a European power since the early 19th century, when the Brits took Washington briefly and burnt down the White House. And the Soviets developed intercontinental bombers. And the Americans were afraid that the Soviets would launch an airstrike with bombers, strategic bombers, on the United States. That's when the United States and Canada developed a sort of a listening system in northern Canada to protect North America from a surprise airstrike. Now, the question was, how many bombers do the Soviets have? And the Soviets were masters at deceiving the West, not just the United States, about the number of bombers they had. One of the ways that you would do it is that every May Day, May 1st, the Soviets would have this great military display in Red Square, and all the air attachés of the various NATO countries and allied countries would sit there, and they would watch the planes go overhead, and they would count them. Well, the Soviets knew this. So what they would do is they take the same three planes and they would do loops around the center of Moscow. And so the air attachés kept counting these bombers and bombers and bombers. Well, there weren't more bombers. It was the same planes flying over and over again. And so the Americans, because they lacked the ability to, they didn't have the spies in the Soviet Union, they lacked the ability to really go to airfields and count the number of bombers. So the CIA developed the U-2 as a way of flying over Soviet airfields to count the number of bombers, because the United States by 1955 was absolutely convinced the Soviets had more bombers than they did. Well, the U-2 was the answer, and as a result of the development of the U-2, the Americans realized, oh, there's no bomber gap, and if the gap that exists is on our side, and it turned out the Soviets had, believe it or not, only 40 bombers that were capable of reaching the United States, whereas the Americans had 1,650 bombers that were capable of reaching the Soviet Union.
1: Oh, my goodness. Isn't it extraordinary to think that they just didn't understand how great that difference was? So the Lockheed U-2 spy plane then that was used to determine this, that was designed to fly at altitudes of 70,000 feet, wasn't it? So the idea was that it could operate safely over Soviet territory, right?
0: It could operate safely because the Soviets didn't have yet surface-to-air missiles that could knock them down. But what the Soviets had was radar. So each time an American spy plane entered the Soviet Union, the Soviets knew it. They just couldn't do anything about it. So it was provocative, but the Soviets had no defense system. And they developed jets that went high enough, but the jet's ability to go up to 70,000 feet was very short, and therefore it was a hit or miss, literally hit or miss proposition for them. So the only way they could bring down one of these U-2s was to develop a surface to air system strong enough with the range high enough to hit them. And ultimately they did by 1960. Now, the Americans didn't know it.
1: Did the Americans realize that the Soviets knew, you know, had radar and could see that their spy planes were in fact crossing over the top of the Soviet Union?
0: The Americans knew it, and that's why the President of the United States had to authorize every single one of these U-2 flights. There weren't many of them. I think there were less than a dozen. Mm. But Eisenhower took them very seriously. So you ask yourself, well, why did he do it? Because

0: the US had no intelligence capability of knowing the size of the Soviet strategic arsenal. And in 1957, the Soviets surprised the world by putting up Sputnik. Now, we all think of Sputnik as this, you know, the first satellite, which it was. But it actually meant a lot more to the Americans than that, because if the Soviets could put a satellite up in space, they could then also put a warhead on a missile. So Sputnik, while a technological achievement that had scientific importance immediately to the world and was embarrassing to the Americans, was also a sign of a Soviet jump in military technology. So the Americans, who didn't think the Soviets would be capable of creating an intercontinental ballistic missile until 1961, in 1957, they were faced with this prospect. Oh, my God, the Soviets are able to build missiles to hit us. Okay, we know they don't have enough bombers, but it's even worse if they can build a missile with a nuclear warhead.
1: This is Nightlife on ABC Radio. It's This Week in History. We're talking about the U-2 spy plane incident of 1960 with Dr. Timothy Naftali, who's a senior research scholar in the Faculty of International and Public Affairs at Columbia University. He's also the co-author of Khrushchev's Cold War, The Inside Story of an American Adversary. So can you walk us through then, Timothy, the mission itself on May the 1st, 1960, where the pilot Francis Gary Powers took off from, what his task was, and how the Soviets managed to bring it down?
0: Well, there was an election going on in the United States. The Democrats had made an argument that the Soviets were ahead in missile development. The Soviet leadership had been telling the world that they could produce missiles like sausages. And there was increasing pressure on President Eisenhower to disprove this. His Air Force concocted extremely a major worst case scenario that proposed that that there would be a gap between the number of missiles the United States had and the number of missiles the Soviets would have by 1963. The idea was that the Soviets would have about 500 to 650 missiles, and the United States would only have 130. So there was a lot of pressure on the administration to disprove that the Soviets were way ahead. And Eisenhower was reluctant to send another spy mission over the Soviet Union, because he was going to meet Khrushchev with the British and the French in Paris later in the spring. The weather was bad, the U-2 spy plane that was supposed to fly in April didn't fly. And there was a lot of pressure on Eisenhower. The CIA said, look, we can do one more. Let's do one more before you go to the summit. And the CIA stupidly scheduled it for May 1st, which was, you know, it's the major national holiday for the Soviets. And it was always embarrassing for the Soviets for these U-2s to fly, because they knew from radar that they were flying. And the Soviets would always complain. They would always, you know, send a diplomatic message saying, stop flying over our territory. But Eisenhower said, okay, one more, that's fine. And the flight took off from Pakistan, from a secret air base in Pakistan. It's piloted by a man named Francis Gary Powers. Powers had flown more U-2 flights over the Soviet Union than any other pilot. He was extremely experienced. With Powers, he carried a needle which had poison at the tip, and the needle was in his jumpsuit to be used if he wished to commit suicide rather than be captured. But the CIA and the White House never expected a U-2 pilot to survive a crash. It was assumed that if anything could blow it up, The U-2 was like a glider. It was not too flimsy to fly, but it was not supposed to sustain any kind of attack. And so the assumption was, if a U-2 were in some way disabled, it would crash and would kill the pilot. So the pilots were not even instructed to kill themselves. They were given this needle, but it was

0: the use of it was optional. In any case, Powers flies into the Soviet airspace, and according to his standard operating procedure, he sent a message to Washington, to the U.S. military and the CIA. The mission is a go. And then once he was over to the Soviet Union, he maintained radio silence. Near Sverdlovsk, an SS, that's a surface-to-air missile, didn't hit him directly, but blew up just behind him, destabilized the plane. Powers ejected. He had a parachute. He was given a parachute, used it, deployed. He landed, and he surprised a group of Soviet citizens. Now, what's very important to keep in mind is even though the Soviet Union and the United States were certainly adversaries and at loggerheads, it wasn't Soviet protocol to kill the American who landed on Soviet territory. He was taken into custody and interrogated, but it wasn't Soviet protocol to kill them. So he's taken into custody. Now, when the CIA learns that the U-2 plane didn't land as it was supposed to after its flight, the U.S. assumed that it had crashed and, of course, assumed that no one would have survived that. And so there was a U.S. deception operation all ready to go, a scenario all ready to go in case the U-2 was brought down. And it was to say that it was an air sampling, scientific, high-altitude mission that had strayed into Soviet territory because the pilot had oxygen difficulties. And so the U.S. deployed this deception to explain what had happened.
1: So was all this being made public, though, Timothy? Were the Soviets there going, hey, you know, your spy plane appeared overhead and we shot it down? I mean, why did the U.S. need to come up with this story? Was it all in the public domain?
0: The Soviet leadership said, we've shot down one of your planes. What the Soviets didn't say was that Powers was alive. So the American responded to the Soviet report. Actually, it was a report by Khrushchev himself, by this lie that it was the NASA. It was a scientific mission. Here's the delicious part of the story is the following, which is something that my co-author and I learned because we were able to get access to KGB records. And I think we're the only people to have ever reported this. We read the interrogation reports of Powers, and he was a hero. Powers, the Soviets wanted to know from Powers. They did not torture him. They said Powers was allowed to tell the Soviets. Again, the CIA had prepared him for interrogations, again, never assuming that he'd ever live to be interrogated. But he was allowed to say he worked for the CIA. He was allowed to, and he said what he was allowed to say. The Soviets said to him, how did you communicate while you were flying? Were you able to communicate? And Powers lied in the beginning. He said, he lied because he wanted the Soviets to keep him alive. And he decided that if he told the Soviets that he was not, which was the truth, that he was not in contact with CIA headquarters while he was flying over the Soviet Union, the Soviets would think they could kill him because the Americans wouldn't know that he was alive. But what he said instead was, my mother is sick, and she's going to be very worried about me, and I'm not going to answer your question about whether or not I was able to communicate with CIA while I was flying over the Soviet Union. And so the Soviets decided to tell the Americans that he was alive, and actually allowed him to write a letter to his mother.
1: Was his mother really sick?
0: No, he made that up.
1: Right.
0: But the point was that the Soviets, and he wouldn't talk to the Soviets about his radio until they showed him a picture in Pravda with a description of the fact that he was alive. So once he saw that, he continued to lie. He said to the Soviets, no, my radio couldn't work over

0: I mean, my radio, I used it when I took off, and then I couldn't use it. He didn't want to tell the Soviets the radio capability of the U-2. So he never actually told them the truth. But what he did was he tricked them, he thought, he tricked them into telling the world that he was alive. And so the Americans were shocked that the pilot was alive. And in fact, initially, the U.S. government thought that Powers was a bit of a traitor, that he had talked. It was only later when he came back that the U.S. Interrogated him and realized, no, he wasn't a traitor. But Eisenhower was really upset. He was concerned that that Powers had given away American secrets to the Soviets.
1: So we've got the Americans saying initially, oh, look, this plane, it accidentally got lost. There were some problems with the oxygen. And the Russians or the Soviets for days are keeping secret the fact that they do have Powers. So how did that, I mean, was it in Pravda, or how did Khrushchev reveal to the Americans and spring the trap, as I think Khrushchev described it?
0: He gave a speech. He gave a public speech. But the Americans got an inkling that Powers might be alive because of a Soviet diplomat who probably had too much to drink, and he was at an embassy, an event at the Ethiopian embassy, and he told a Swedish diplomat, and the American ambassador overheard it. And so the Americans had a hunch that Powers might be alive, and the State Department sent a little request to the Soviets for information about this. This was secret. This was not, the public didn't know this, asking the Soviets about the health of the pilot. And the Soviets, who were having trouble in their interrogation with Powers, had just gotten a note from the State Department, and they thought for sure, aha, Powers did communicate with the Americans when he was flying over the Soviet Union. That's when Khrushchev said, to hell with it, I'm going to just go public and tell the world that he's alive. But that alone didn't end the summit that was supposed to happen in Paris. When Khrushchev then made a statement about Powers, Eisenhower realized, oh my, I can't use this deception anymore. I can't pretend that this wasn't a spy mission. And Eisenhower said, and people in Washington said, Eisenhower, just say nothing. Just don't say anything. Forget it. Just don't say anything. And Eisenhower said, I can't not say something. I approved this mission. We violated Soviet airspace, which is an act of war. Of course, I did it not thinking the Soviets could bring down the plane, but they have, and they have the pilot. I have to admit that I authorized this. Otherwise, I look like I'm not in control of my own government. And
1: Did
0: so
1: he?
0: he admits it. Oh, he did? Oh, yeah. He admitted. No, of course he was in control. He's in complete control. No, Eisenhower, not, every,

Fascinating story. Well, that's one of the movies that's been certainly made about it. Interesting. Another one of my texters, Timothy, says, this is Liz in Melbourne, says, I went out with one of the U2 pilots who were out here in 1963 based at Point Cook, because, yeah, the U2s were also based, or some of them were based in Australia for a while.

0: neither country wanted a world war, as we learned from Soviet records later, and we've been learning from American records all along.
1: Timothy, thank you so much for being our guest here on Nightlife tonight.
0: My pleasure. It was fun.
1: Dr. Timothy Naftali is a senior research scholar in the Faculty of International and Public Affairs at Columbia University. He's also the co-author of Khrushchev's Cold War, the inside story of an American adversary. And I thought perhaps it might be appropriate to go out with a U2 song. This is I Still Haven't Found What I'm Looking For. Actually, that is maybe not the version I want to play. Let me just grab you a different version. Yes, this is the one. Here we go. You two, I still haven't found what I'm looking for.

Do with I still haven't found what I'm looking for. You're on Nightlife on ABC Radio. Suzanne Hill with you on this Sunday night. We've got Big Country Small World coming up very shortly. Now, if you're listening to us from

0: What do they call that? Well, he was killed in the where the senators. Yeah, they stabbed him to death there. Brutus et tu. What do they call that? I'll go Parliament House.
1: You think there was a statue of Parliament House?
0: There's actually a statue of someone.
1: Yeah, no. So it's a statue of someone, and this person also gave their name to the building in which Caesar was assassinated.
0: Oh, righto. That's a bit. Yeah, I thought Caesar was the first. Oh my God, I'll go, Mr. McClay.
1: Also, Calvin. Not Mr. McClay. Stuart. Yes, Annette in Perth, you know who this was as well. It is a figure from ancient Rome. Very much, probably not one of the better known ones. Let's see if George in Fremantle knows. If you'd like to be part of our floor coverings, carpets history quiz tonight, 1-300-800-222. Hey, George.
2: Hi, Suzanne. I hope you had a happy Mother's Day.
1: Oh, yeah, it was nice. It was.
2: They come around once a year, don't they? So
1: yes.
2: You can make the most of them.
1: Well, in my case, I get my birthday and Mother's Day sort of 3 or 4 days apart, so it's convenient. I can just, you know, demand. They roll everything up into one. So,
2: that's bad planning, isn't it?
1: I mean, it works in our house because I really have to encourage them to make the effort. So when I say, look, you can cross off Mother's Day and my birthday, or I say, you know, if they don't want to make me a cake, I'm like, come on, it's Mother's Day and my birthday. That guilts them into action. But anyway, they did well. They did very well. George.
2: Run this past me again. I didn't quite understand the question.
1: All right. So imagine Caesar. He's just been stabbed. He's falling onto the floor. And apparently he slumps against a pedestal which has a statue on it. Someone who was definitely not a friend of his. Who was this statue of?
2: Someone who wasn't a friend of his. Good question. Can't say that it rings too many bells. It's a statue of a god or something, is it?
1: Someone who's not a friend. Someone who was around at the time. All right, it's not a god and it's a rival.
2: I think they might be here or not.
1: I know, and the person also gave their name to the building in which Caesar was murdered.
2: I thought he was murdered in the Senate.
1: The main Senate house was actually being rebuilt at the time, so they were going somewhere else that day, yes.
2: Fuck yes, you've done your homework, haven't you?
1: Greta did her homework in this case.
2: Oh, sorry, who did it?
1: Greta, who wrote a lot of the quiz
2: Greta,
1: tonight.
2: It's her fault, is it? No, look, I just can't think. So it's a statue of a person. That's what I'm getting.
1: Yeah. So look, you want an ancient Roman who was enemies with Caesar?
2: I think he probably had lots of them, didn't he? Didn't he have half the Senate was against him?
1: Yeah, I think that's why he ended up getting stabbed 23 times.
2: Yeah. No, look, I don't know. I can't even think of an appropriate answer, unfortunately.
1: All right. Thanks, George.
2: Thanks. Anyway, see you later.
1: Bye. Jane knows the answer. So does Ed in Perth. So does Alan in Queensland. Samuel in Canberra is a first-time caller. Hi, Samuel. Welcome.
3: Hello. How are you?
1: Yeah, I'm doing very well, Samuel. Do you know whose statue this was that Julius Caesar fell to the floor in front of when he was being stabbed?
3: Fell to the floor in front of?
1: Yes.
3: We're guessing. That took me off guard. Sorry, I have to pass on that. Thank you.
1: No worries. Samuel, thank you so much for trying the history quiz out tonight. Trev in Surfers Paradise, what about you?
4: What about me?
1: Well, do you know who this Roman was? An enemy of Caesar's who Caesar fell to the floor in front of a statue of.
4: God, you're talking enemies, and the only two I know, and it's just from a very inaccurate play about the

0: See how advertising can help you solve history quiz questions.
1: That's exactly right. And then you promised it was going to be easy. I'm waiting.
0: Well, you got Freemasons, you got the reeds.
1: Oh, lucky guesses everywhere. Mm.
0: Yeah, now the reeds were typically marsh plants, like which were used to provide insulation, cushioning and a clean surface over dirt or stone floors. Popular culture sometimes depicts them as loose, but they were frequently used in the form of woven mats for daily use or strewn with sweet-smelling herbs for special occasions. Now, Matt, question seven. Secret hiding places were built into English and Welsh manor houses during the 16th and 17th centuries to hide whom? To hide what sort of person? A very particular type of person.
1: Oh, in the 16th century.
0: In the 16th and 17th centuries in England and Wales.
1: Oh, that would have been during... during that Cromwell period, so maybe it was like a religious thing. So let's go with priests.
0: Priests is correct. Do you know which flavour of priest? Although I'll let you have it anyway.
1: Which flavour? At that point, they probably would have been Catholic.
0: Yes, they were. And I initially thought that if you were a priest, you had to be Catholic. But apparently priest is actually applied to all sorts of religions. But, yeah, Catholic priests were considered traitors after, the break from Rome that, that was going on at the time. So priest holes were secret hiding spaces built into these homes during the late 16th and 17th centuries to hide Catholic clergy from Protestant priest hunters during religious persecutions.
1: So what have they done with the holes now?
0: That's an excellent question. I suppose some of these homes would be very, very old. I wonder if they're still there.
1: I'm sure they would be.
0: All right. We'll have to find out. Matt, question eight. In the days of William Shakespeare, groundlings could have been found watching Shakespearean plays at the Globe Theatre. What was a groundling?
1: Groundling sounds like someone who would have been in the cheap seats, maybe in the poor people's stalls in the theatre.
0: An excellent deduction. Yes, it was an audience member who stood on the ground in the cheap seats. Nicely done, Matt. Now, Amanda is saying that Matt is a good person to have on a flooring quiz. That's good, isn't it? I didn't even think of that when you popped up. Thank you, Amanda.
1: Oh, well.
0: All right. All right, Matt, so you're doing well. I think that's, is that four you've got? One, two, three. You've got four. Let's see if you can get five. Question nine. How many queens are buried under the floor in the Chapel Royal in the Tower of London?
1: Oh, well, this will be a guess, won't it? Tower of London, let's go two.
0: It is not two.
1: Jinx,
0: Matt, you had a good run. Thanks so much for being part of the history quiz tonight.
1: Thanks, bye.
0: Bye. We have Nadia in Canberra. Hello, Nadia.
2: Oh, hello.
0: Hello. Nadia, the question is, we're on question nine in our flooring history quiz. How many queens are buried under the floor in the Chapel Royal in the Tower of London? We have ruled out two.
2: Yeah, bugger, because I was going to say two. So if it's not two, I guess I'll go with one. Because the other one I'm thinking of may be buried in a courtyardy type area under grass, I'm thinking now.
0: I'm afraid it is not one. Either. All right. Bye. Thanks, Nadia. Sophie from Glen Iris. Hello, Sophie.
3: Hi, Suzanne.
0: Hi. All right. It's not one. It's not two. How many queens are buried under the floor in the Chapel Royal in the Tower of London?
3: It's a tricky one. I'll guess three.
0: Three is the answer that I'm looking for. Yeah. Anne Boleyn, Catherine Howard and Lady Jane Grey. Henry VIII signed the execution orders for the first two and his daughter Mary signed the third. Question 10 in our flooring history quiz. The red and green floors in the chambers of our Federal Parliament House is a foundational tradition borrowed from which British system?

0: The Westminster system.
1: Westminster is correct. Question 11. Originating in the 19th century, the phrase tread the boards refers to being on a specific floor in what kind of building?
0: A theatre stage.
1: A theatre stage is exactly right. Yeah, boards refer specifically to the wooden planks that make up a theatrical stage, which became common in the mid-1700s. And the phrase is similar to, there's another, a French expression, which is monter sur les planches, or planche, to get up onto the boards too. Right, Sophie, what's your favourite floor covering? Are you more of a floorboard, a carpet, maybe you like a mosaic?
0: I'm a more of a floorboard kind of girl.
1: Floorboard girl, yeah. Me too. I like a good floorboard. Question 12. Which floor covering invented in 1855 comes from linseed oil?
0: Which floor covering?
1: Mm.
0: From linseed oil. Linseed oil, which I would think would be sticky for on the floor. I don't know, so I'll just guess parka tree.
1: It is not parka tree.
0: Thanks, Suzanne.
1: Okay, thanks for playing, Sophie. 1-300-800-222 is the number. Yep, Adrian, that's it. Susan and Morgan. And Diana and Ray, you've all figured out what this is. Here's Paul in Yass. Hello, Paul.
2: Greetings and salutations, Suzanne. How are you?
1: Greetings and salutations. Gosh, that takes me back to the Tony Delroy days. Favourite phrase, greetings and salutes, he used to say.
2: It was. I must admit that linseed, all I know, is a covering for timber flooring and they were used to for preserving timber, but you wouldn't know where the linseed oil comes from? Or
1: no, which floor covering invented in 1855 comes from linseed oil?
2: Is that a grain from in linseed oil, a grain, all I'd be thinking of, but.
1: But can you give me a floor covering? I'm specifically after a floor covering.
2: No, I'm sorry. I'm out of that one, Suzanne. Apologies. All right.
1: No worries. Thanks very much, Paul. Troy from North Fitzroy. A couple of lines free, 1-300-800-222. Hi, Troy.
3: Hi, mate. How you going?
1: Well, now, which floor covering invented in 1855 comes from linseed oil?
3: Oh, mate, and this is really out there. But anyway, straight up, I want to say something, Suzanne, if you don't mind. And it's a call out for a place in Keith in South Australia. Because I went over on bus and train or whatever and to go over and see my nephew and niece and my great niece, and my sister in South Australia. And there's a place in Keith in South Australia. And mate, it is one of the nicest roadhouses that I've ever been to in my life.
1: What was so good about it, Troy?
3: Because I got a reserved a snakes and ladders for my great niece Tiola, and I reserved it, and I reserved it on the Thursday afternoon at Big Run, and I got it back on the Monday morning in Keith.
1: All right, Troy, can you answer the question for us, which is which floor covering invented in 1855 comes from linseed oil?
3: It's got to be wax, doesn't it?
1: It's not wax, I'm sorry. Thanks, Troy. Nice to talk to you. Nice to have a shout out for Keith. I know we have, is it David from Keith, who's a regular listener? We also have a Keith on the line, Keith from Mollymook. Hello, Keith.
4: Good morning.
1: Hi. Hello. Do you know which floor covering invented in 1855 comes from linseed oil?
4: I could only guess at linoleum.
1: Linoleum is correct. Yeah, apparently it was created by accident. The story goes that one night an Englishman named Frederick Walton forgot to seal a container of linseed oil that he was using as a paint thinner, and then a skin of solidified oil formed on top of the oil, and then he peeled that off, and then he started to think, how could I use this? And hey presto, one of the great gifts to mankind, the lino floor, was born. What do you think of the lino floor, Keith?
4: I grew up in a house with a lino floor, and in the windy days, the wind used to get under the house and lift the lino.
1: We've got a lino floor in our kitchen. Gosh, I hate it. Absolutely hate it. Anyway, question 13, true or false for you, Keith? During the 1930s, sawdust was applied to the floors of the Trocadero Concert Hall in Sydney to make them less slippery.
4: I've been to the old Trocadero when I was younger, but I think that would be true.
1: It is not true.
4: Ah, right.
1: Well, I guess that's a...
4: There's only one other answer.
1: Yeah. Whoever I pick next is going to have a good time. Thanks, Keith. Who is up next? Noel in Broadwater. Hi, Noel.
5: Hello, Suzanne.
1: Right. The question is this, and I think you've already got a good idea at the answer. During the 1930s, sawdust was applied to the floors of the Trocadero Concert Hall in Sydney to make them less slippery. True or false?
5: This is what they call a lay-down mazare, I believe. I think this has to be false.
1: It is false. In fact, they mix sawdust with kerosene to make the floor there more slippery. And this mixture was known as POPs. They spread it across the dance floor to ensure that it was suitable for fast gliding dancers.
5: Ah, not for dragging out the ones who'd gone to excess.
1: Exactly so. Noel, question 14. The teak deck floor of the battleship USS Missouri was the site of the formal surrender of which country in World War II?
5: In World War II? The teak deck?
1: Teak deck floor of the battleship, the USS Missouri.
5: It would have to be off Japan then.
1: It was Japan. That's right. Yeah, the USS Missouri is actually now permanently moored at Pearl Harbor in Hawaii as a museum ship. And a small rectangle of deck was marked to show exactly where the surrender documents were signed by Japanese officials on the 2nd of September 1945, formally ending World War II. Now, I don't know, Noel, you've been listening for a while. Do you remember Doris, who used to call us, John's mum? Noel, do you remember her at all?
5: No.
1: No. Anyway, when she used to ring, she always had a story about, you know, in the history quiz, she always had a story about how she was connected to it. And I remember her telling us that her husband had actually been on the USS Missouri the day that surrender was signed. So that was always a nice story. Okay. You ready, Noel, for question 15?
5: It depends.
1: Who was assassinated while standing on a second floor balcony of a motel outside room 306?
5: Abraham Lincoln?
1: It was not Abraham Lincoln.
5: Good night, Suzanne.
1: All right. Good night, Noel. Is David in Kyneton? Hello, David.
6: Hello, Suzanne.
1: Hi.
6: I don't think it's too hard tonight, actually, after all those people complaining. A few questions I've got. Right.
1: Good. It's all about do the people calling match the hardness of the questions that we've got? Now, we have a lot of texters who can often get an awful lot of them correct on any given night.
6: The lino one is a dead giveaway because it's actually linoleum, which is short for linseed oil, oleum.
1: Oh, of course. All right, well, let's see, David, how you go now. Question 15, who was assassinated while standing on a second floor balcony of a motel outside room 306?
6: That would be Dr. Martin Luther King, perhaps?
1: Yes, it was Martin Luther King. Yes, this ordinary concrete motel walkway from the Lorraine Motel in Memphis is now preserved at the National Civil Rights Museum. It was originally part of one of the few safe accommodation spaces available to black travellers during segregation.
6: Okay. Segregated one.
1: Yeah. David, what would you find beneath a gravel car park on Gertrude Kolmarstrasse?
6: I didn't quite catch that last bit. Gravel.
1: What would you find beneath a gravel car park on Gertrude Kolmarstrasse?
6: Well, that's in Germany, probably Berlin. Wouldn't have been Hitler's bunker, would it?
1: It is Hitler's bunker. Nicely done. Really? Yeah. It still exists 9 to 10 metres below the surface there, but it's sealed. Right. It's been partially destroyed. Yeah. There is a little information panel that's set up at the corner there. Lots of tourists like to visit, but you can't remember.
6: Suzanne?
1: Yes.
6: Do you know where Cainton is?
1: I do. I've been there, David.
6: Oh, you have?
1: Oh, hang on. You're not Cainton, Victoria. You're Cainton, South Australia.
6: No, we're Cainton. That's Cainton.
1: Oh.
6: Yeah. Frequently got wrong.
1: Oh, I'm so sorry.
6: Because
1: no.
6: You have your South Australian roots.
1: Oh, are you? Let me see. Are you kind of in the north of Adelaide, adjacent to the Barossa Valley?
6: Yeah, it is just out of the Barossa Valley between Angaston and Sedan.
1: On the
6: Swan Reach Road. Yeah. And if you blink, you miss it.
1: How many people live there?
6: Well, the district, they say, is 300, but actually in the town, I don't know, it's probably closer to 200. I'm not sure. Mm. It is getting bigger, though, slowly, unfortunately.
1: Why is that unfortunate? Wouldn't you rather the community was growing, not falling? Which is the challenge facing so many small South Australian towns,
6: well,
1: isn't it?
6: The planners pick on little places like Cainton and to a certain extent Mount Barker and try to turn them into sort of dormitory towns. And Cainton doesn't have a proper water supply or anything like that or sewage or... And some bright sparks wants to turn a paddock into 82 allotments. And so without a water supply, I don't know. Good luck to them.
1: All right. Fair enough. Now, are you ready for question 17?
6: Probably, yeah.
1: All right, let's give it a burl. Question 17. In November 1961, Queen Elizabeth II danced across the floor with the president of which African country?
6: 1961. Now, I was alive, actually. I was working up in the bush. I'd arrived in 1960 from the UK. So that one probably escaped me, African country, probably a South African one. No, hang on, yeah. No, because she was in South Africa when her father died. I remember that. Now, look, I'm going to have to say I better not waste any more of your time.
1: Well, have a guess. Have a guess at a country.
6: Kenya.
1: All right. It's not Kenya. No. I think it was Kenya that she was in, actually, when she got the news that her father had died. David, thank you. Rayan Yurunga. Greetings.
7: Hello, Suzanne.
1: Hello. In November 1961, Queen Elizabeth danced across the floor with the president of which African country? It was not Kenya.
7: She danced across the floor in the country you're talking about, or yeah.
1: Well, she danced with the president of the country.
7: Yeah. Okay. Well, it could have been anywhere.
1: Mm-hmm.
7: Okay, the floor. Nothing to do with the floor. Yeah, anyway, I'm going to just say Zimbabwe.
1: It was not Zimbabwe, no.
7: All right.
1: Thanks,
7: can
1: Ray.
7: Can I just say
1: yes.
7: I wanted to hear what you were going to say about Hitler's bunker, actually.
1: I think I'd finish what I was going to say.
7: Oh, okay.
1: Yeah, just no, that, you know, you can't see anything. They've got a little information panel. Lots of tourists like to go to where it is just to know that they've been near it. But, yeah, not anything to see.
7: Okay.
1: All right. Thanks, Ray.
7: Thanks. Bye.
1: Bye. Ian from Dover in Tassie is next up. Hello, Ian.
8: Good morning. It's going very well tonight.
1: I'm glad you think so. Has it been going well for you, Ian? Have you got lots right?
8: It's been going fabulous for me. I've got a few right, yes.
1: Excellent. Okay. In November 1961, Queen Elizabeth II danced across the floor with the president of which African country? It was not Kenya. It was not Zimbabwe.
8: It's possibly South Africa, so I'll pick South Africa.
1: It's not South Africa either.
8: Good night.
1: Good night. Few people do know it. Jane from Homebush knows it. Annette in Perth has it. Ed in Perth, Joyce in Perth, Ray in the Bay, all know which country this was. James in Melbourne. Hello, James.
9: Hello, Suzanne. How are you?
1: I'm well, James. Now, Queen Elizabeth II danced across the floor in November 1961 with the president of which African country? Not Kenya, Zimbabwe or South Africa.
9: Well, South Africa. I'm going to guess Egypt.
1: It's not Egypt, no.
9: It's not Egypt. Well, thank you. And shout out to Matt before with 5 questions right. That was fantastic.
1: He did do well, didn't he?
9: Thank right. you.
1: Thanks, James. Terry in Perth. Greetings, Terry.
10: How you going? I've been to this place twice.
1: Have you?
10: And the capital's called Accra, and it's Ghana.
1: It is Ghana. How did you know about this? Do you remember it from the time or you've read about it?
10: I remember seeing a documentary on her life after she passed away. And I just remember, because I'd been to Ghana twice, that it stuck in my mind. Yeah.
1: I mean, it was actually a big deal because you had a white queen dancing with a black African leader. So it was, the 1960s, it was something at the time.
10: And the reason she did it is because Jacqueline Kennedy was extremely popular at the time. And she was sort of fading into the background above Jacqueline Kennedy. So she did something a little bit out there and that was the reason.
1: Was it really?
10: Yeah.
1: I wouldn't have thought she would have been the jealous type.
10: No, not so much jealous, but she was still young then.
1: Yeah.
10: So she went and had a big dance across the ballroom with this big African fella. And they got independence in 1957, Ghana, from the British Commonwealth, but they were still in the British Empire at that time, which wasn't the Commonwealth.
1: No, but she kind of didn't want them to leave, I think.
10: Yeah, I don't know. They got heaps of gold over there.
1: Who was that president that she danced with? We should probably mention him.
10: I don't know, but
1: Kwame Nkrumah. That's it. Yes, I knew. I knew it somewhere in the back of my mind. I had read about that at some point. Okay, Terry, nicely done. You got that one for us. That did not turn into a West Africa question, which is just as well, even though Ghana is a West African country. Question 18. The shag carpets, popular in the 1970s, actually have an origin in ancient Greece, where they were originally made from the fur of which animal?
10: I reckon it's like something like an Angora goat, something maybe.
1: Yeah, well, the answer's goat, so I'm going to take that.
10: Yeah.
1: Yeah, Greek shag rugs, known as flocati, originated in ancient Greece as early as 331 BC. They had a very distinctive high-pile shaggy texture and were hand-woven from goat hair, and they were designed for comfort.
10: Well, do you know how I remember that? This is crazy. When I was a youngster, we used to have these stupid sayings, and we'd say, "You're a sucked-in, spat-out hunk of homogenised Mongolian Angora goat's dung."
1: Who did you have those sayings amongst? Your friends or your family? Or?
10: Well, just amongst our stupid teenage friends. A sucked-in, spat-out hunk of homogenised Mongolian Angora goat's dung.
1: Wow, that is quite the insult, Terry.
10: Yes.
1: I don't want to get on the wrong side of you. That's for sure. Right.

0: Fast-track really, taking a look at all of the pressure that comes from social media and having to kind of be on the whole time.
1: Not pressure, as I called it, but pressure. Here is Jill
0: Pressure.
1: Scott.

0: What a thumper bass line that is. Cheryl Lynn from 1978. Got to be real here. ABC Radio Overnights. It's time for the four quiz. And you can play 1-300-800-222 for topics, three questions in each. And we eradicate them and get rid of them as we go. And you can also send through your SMS 0437-774-774. So the topics for today's quiz. We've got famous TV ads, famous Australian TV ads, in fact. We've also got Mondays. Questions about Monday, seeing that we have just started a new Monday. So if you want to get involved, you can do that. Geography. Geography is one of our topics, and the other is famous siblings. If you can get on the phone and play, then you might be one of our winners. So let's start with Owen in Sydney. Hello, Owen. How are you?
1: I'm very well, thank you. How are you doing, Chris?
0: I'm good. What's keeping you up and about on a Monday morning?
1: Oh, I'm typically...

Malawelele and hello Olgeta. Rick Howe here with you on Wurundjeri Woiwurrung land in the Kulin Nation down here in Nam, Melbourne, ready to bring you another edition of Island Music Across the Pacific. And I have been itching all week to play you this one out of Fiji from Carly Tui. It's got block party vibes, it's got G-funk vibes. Tropic Thunder has done wonders on this beat. And Carly Tui, one of the finest singers around, absolutely killing it on this new one called Nalala.

Music on 106.6 FM across Fiji. Mohelata here with Fefe Buya. And it followed on from another Viti One's cut featuring Carly Tui on vocals, an absolute stomper in a G-Funk block party R&B style, which Carly just destroys. Nalala, the name of that one, produced by Tropic Thunder and Unique. But we're not leaving Fiji just yet. I'm loving Nikki Beddoe's version of her mother, Leah Osborne's Kakase. Check this out. It's backed by the Overcast Band with Billy T on backing vocals.

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us under Stranger Cole here with Not Guilty, a singer better known as a ska pioneer who started in Jamaica back in the early 60s. But this cut coming much later on when he moved over to Canada and recorded this one for the Park Heights label in the early 80s. And it's just been reissued now thanks to Digikiller Records, along with this cut from the same session, same rhythm, but featuring the mighty Heptones on vocals with Get Up and Chant.

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1: Well, this is fate and it's done in the morning, right?

King Yellow Man in a rubber dub style on the swell headed rhythm. Originally coming off the Mr. Yellow Man LP in 1982, but this is a different version of Morning Ride on the swell headed rhythm that you might not have heard before. You tuned to Island Music Across the Pacific with Rick Howe. And we've got a big link up here between Solomon Islands' Sean Ree and Fiji's Paradise Roots. A new reggae one drop here called Nadina.

hustle every day. 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

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I'm Sosafina Formoli, and I want you to come hang with me for On The Record, your weekly deep dive into the music that moves the Pacific. 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
2: Your destination comes to that. With a man called James at the Canto Tower, just to show you every hour. Yeah.
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2: Killer.

This is the dub pioneer King Tubby on the mix with the conference version, following on from Jar Stitch with Conference in Waterhouse, which was the suburb that King Tubby's studio was in. Jar Stitch doing a DJ version of the Wayne Jarrett tune Sa

Butter, a Stone Cold classic, but a different version from 1975 on the Micron label. And at the top, Iroya with Message from the Top, also from 1975 on Pete Western's Micron label. My name's Rick Howe. This is Island Music Across the Pacific. And remember to hit me up if you're a Pacific artist that wants to be heard on the program. The email here is islandmusic@abc.net.au. 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

Yes, a personal favourite of mine from Kayla out of Solomon Islands, Part-Time Lover, one of my top releases on Island Music last year on the programme, a killer reggae tune out of Solomon Islands from Kayla, following on from Vanessa Kwai with Something About You. But let's hear another one from Kayla. This one's actually featuring Shellon out of Solomon Islands too. This is Tangi Rico.

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1: The new drop from Liz Vamarasi. Suru Suru, produced by Tropic Thunder for Vitsi Ones, by one of Fiji's top vocalists, Liz Vamarasi. My name's Rick Howe. You're tuned to Island Music, and it's time to hit the news, but don't go anywhere because I'll be back straight after with more Island Music. News up next. Don't go anywhere.

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Yeah, Spriga Mech with Fire Pickaninny, a track from his 2023 Kanaka Messenger album, The 400 Naka. Spriga Mech on Island Music. As we take it to Kingston, Jamaica and slide into Studio One to hear one of the finest vocal duos out of Jamaica, the Wailing Souls, Lloyd Bread McDonald and Winston Pipe Matthews. Taking it back to 1975 here, this is Without You by the Wailing Souls.

One of my favorite vocalists of all time. I'm always talking about Dennis Brown on Island Music, but Freddie McGregor isn't far off the number one spot for me as far as reggae singers go. This rhythm made famous by the Heptones, but Freddie McGregor did a cut afterwards called Come Now Sister, which you're listening to right now. It's followed on from the Gladiators, also at Studio One with Serious Thing. And at the top of this Studio One set, the Wailing Souls back in 1975 with Without You. You're tuned to Island Music with Rick Howe across the Pacific. And recently I've been playing loads of music by the solo artist Sean Ree. But this was his original group Design, who are still active and still releasing brand new music like this one here. It's called Stay.

That's Talfa with Dina, her first single since moving to Nam from Fiji. She is originally, of course, a Viti One singer, but we're lucky enough to have her based here in Nam, Melbourne at the moment. And that was her first recording since touching down in Australia, the tune called Dina, following on from Design with Stay. And now we're going to touch down in PNG for everyone tuned in on 101.9 FM. This is Raga CI alongside Metalel Tribe with Mary Ako.

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1: Me taki ma'ata and welcome back to Pacific Beat. 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
7: I'll be big girl. A big, big girl like you.
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9: No, man, I want that to be the last one, man.

Yes, a previously unreleased cut from Bunny Stryker Lee's vaults. Vin Gordon on trombone, backed by the Aggravators band with Enforcement, originally recorded back in the late 1970s. And following on from two previously unreleased cuts by Linville Thompson. At the top, you had Ethiopian Girl, an alternate cut to Big Big Girl. And that was followed by Supernatural Love, previously unreleased. Rare reggae music featuring Linville Thompson from Bunny Stryker Lee's stable. 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So hit me up if you're a Pacific artist that wants to be heard. islandmusic@abc.net.au. Remember to also follow the ABC Pacific Facebook page. And if you've missed any episodes of Island Music, you can always head to the Island Music website and listen back to anything you might have missed. This next tune's a collaboration between country reggae artist Maoli, who hails from Hawaii, and he's linking up with the Grammy kid, Kabaka Pyramid, out of Kingston, Jamaica, here in the tune called Clarity.

That's a modern day reggae classic from 2013, produced by Silly Walks Discotheque, featuring, of course, Fiji, Rest in Peace, alongside Jay Boog with Lonely Days. Nearly taking us to the end of Island Music for another week. Got time for one more before I get out of here. And it's a big collab between Damien Jr. Gong Marley and Diggy British, aka Protégé. This one taken off the brand new album called The Art of Acceptance. And this song is specially dedicated to all vegans, because everything we need, Jah put up we feet. Here's Protégé to see us out. My name's Rick Howe, and I'll catch you next time on Island Music.

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0: Asuka and welcome to Pacific Review, where we're going to take a look at the big stories from the Pacific region over the past week. Coming up on the show, after 7 weeks of political instability, Solomon Islands MPs have ousted Prime Minister Jeremiah Manele. Samoa records a major drop in the Media Freedom Index. And could Bougainville's journey to independence be finally reaching its destination? We'll have more on those stories coming up. This is Pacific Review, coming to you from the lands of the Boonwurrung and Wurundjeri peoples of the Kulin Nation. But first, after 7 weeks of political drama, court hearings and fiery parliamentary debate, Jeremiah Manele has been removed as Solomon Islands Prime Minister. He was ousted in a vote of no confidence on Thursday, 26 votes to 22. It marked the culmination of a power challenge that began with the defection of a dozen cabinet ministers. But the PM was defiant right to the end, refusing to resign and to force a vote on the floor of parliament.
1: It's only 50 of us in this house, so I hope us leaders will continue to work for the betterment of this country. We have a beautiful country. We have a beautiful country. And it is important that both sides of the house continue to work together to deliver.
0: Now the stage is set for a new Prime Minister's election next week, with the country's 50 MPs to cast their ballots on who should be

0: PM. The ABC's reporter in Honiara, Chris Enrita Omanuleong, has been following this story, and she explained the next steps in choosing a new prime minister.
1: So the 50 MPs will now vote for our prime minister. So it's quite different. So we are yet to see the prime ministerial election. But what happens to Mr. Jeremiah Manele is he still becomes an elected member of parliament for his constituency in Isabel. And what we've heard from the speaker's orders yesterday, he still remains the caretaker prime minister until a separate meeting is convened where the governor general will call for the election of the country's prime minister. And as we understand, unconfirmed reports seem to suggest that that nomination has opened today and will close on Sunday.
2: Speaking of nomination, it is similar to that in Tonga, but let's talk about the contenders for that job. The opposition leader, Matthew Wale, is a political player also. He is in the running to be up for the PM's job, do you think?
1: Yeah, well, when I asked Mr. Matthew Wale yesterday after the parliament sitting, he said that we will find out when the nomination period opens, and he wasn't confirming anything. But the most likely names from the opposition side are Matthew Wale himself and former Foreign Affairs Minister Peter Chanel Angovaka. Peter Chanel is a long-time politician who, when all this had happened, told Radio New Zealand that he had been asked to lead the country when he broke party lines, leaving Manele's government for the opposition or for the new coalition. On the other hand, Mr. Matthew Wale is a long-time leader of opposition, a very experienced politician as well, very well-educated, somebody who knows the country well, but has also in the past been very vocal in his opposition to the security deal that was signed with China. Marianne, this is what Matthew Wale said to me after the proceedings.
3: We're committed to each other and we're committed to forming the next government. Of course, as you know from history, these are very perilous moments in our political process. But we hope that we will remain committed to each other and, you know, we have a common cause.
2: Thank you for that. But do we know the other side, you mean the government side, will be nominating?
1: Well, that's the unknown at this stage, Marianne. Wish we had this, ball that we can just, you know, see, oh, yes, this is the next, this is the next prime minister the one that the government side will be nominating. That's the unknown. But we also should not rule out Mr. Jeremiah Manele Marin, because he can still be nominated as their candidate. In fact, anyone can be nominated as a candidate for prime minister. So we could either see Mr. Manele come back, or it all depends on who they pick, and that we will get to know in the next few days, or when the nomination period closes, we'll find out who the government side will be nominating. But we'll be keeping a close eye on that. Most likely next week, we'll expect the prime ministerial election.
0: And that was the ABC's reporter in Solomon Islands, Chris Enrita Omanuleong, and she was speaking there to the ABC's Marian Kupu. The latest UN World Trends report makes grim reading for the media, as the evidence

0: biggest decline in press freedom, dropping some 15 places in rankings. As the ABC's Final Fanua reports, for those who work in the country's media industry, the drop in ranking comes as no surprise.
1: Since coming into power late last year, Prime Minister Laulilatea Smith has taken aim at journalists, announcing that the press should adhere to ethical standards and responsible journalism practices.
2: Ask me questions that you know there will be something for you or Samoa and the nation.
1: That's him explaining why the country's biggest newspaper, the Samoa Observer, is banned from his press conferences. The paper's editor, Shalvin Chan, says he's not surprised by the latest media freedom ranking.
3: Yes, we have been banned. Yes, we do feel sometimes that doors are closed against us. The controlling of the media with mixed with the harassment of journalists, especially physical harassment of journalists on social media as well. So that does not come as a surprise.
1: Since the start of the year, two of his journalists have been charged by police, one for two counts of defamation for an article about the PM's son, and another for trespass, both of them linked to writing stories about the PM.
3: We are the only independent newspaper or news agency in Samoa, and we are the only ones that have been banned. But if you read the Reporters Without Borders a preamble on how they measure the media landscape, they do regard some of the Observer's independence and the way it reports as one of the factors in measuring how free the media is in Samoa.
1: It's incidents like these that have prompted the International Federation of Journalists, the IFJ, to lower Samoa's press freedom ranking. Langi Poiva Sherelle Jackson is a journalist and gender council representative at the IFJ. She says the PM's hostility and actions against journalists are concerning.
4: So Samoa's current press freedom situation is somewhat it's in a very precarious position, and that is due to a combination of factors. And in any country or political system where it is in transition from one government to another, the media usually comes under attack. This is a classic case for Samoa when you saw a transition from the Fiamea's government to Lauli's government at the moment.
1: Langi Poiva says press freedom is vital for transparency and that press freedom should not be restricted.
4: Press freedom in Samoa is extremely important. It is important for any functioning democracy. Press freedom provides the media with an avenue and the safety and opportunity to perform their roles as the fourth estate of democracy. The fourth estate of democracy ensures

0: elected government is attacking the press. Fiamme says Prime Minister Laoli needs to look past what he considers to be personal attacks.
1: It's really about power and control. You know, being an elected government doesn't mean you have the power and the control, and they need to understand that. You know, you need to create an environment. You know, you're the government. You should be responsive to all sectors, including the media sector. I think it's a backward step. Unfortunately, the leader seems to take everything as a personal attack on him. I think he needs to get past that. Sometimes it's not all about him. It's about the issue.
2: And that was Fiamme Naomi Mataafa, former Prime Minister of Samoa, ending that report from Finau Funua. The deadline is fast approaching for Papua New Guinea's parliament to decide whether or not to grant independence to Bougainville. If PNG says no, then the already autonomous region plans to go at it alone and make its own declaration of sovereignty, and the government's already working to shore up international support. But as the ABC's Papua New Guinea correspondent Marion Farr discovered when she travelled to Bougainville, with its fate in the balance, tensions within the community have started to rise.
3: Less than 2,000 kilometres from Australia's northern tip, Bougainville prides itself on peace. But less than three decades ago, it was in the midst of a brutal civil war that claimed up to 15,000 lives.
4: We still continue to live with the trauma because we have killed.
3: Dennis Kwiyai was in his 20s when he joined Bougainville's separatist militia, fighting for independence from Papua New Guinea.
4: We had been involved in a lot of activities that were inhuman, and we have done it. And we will die with it. But that's the reality of life that we had gone through.
3: While a peace agreement was signed in 2001, veterans like Dennis want freedom for Bougainville within their lifetimes.
4: We have fought for it. We have died. We have shed blood.
3: In 2019, over 97% of the island voted for independence in a non-binding referendum. Next month, those results are expected to be tabled in PNG's National Parliament, which will decide whether to grant Bougainville sovereignty. If that fails, Bougainville's autonomous government is preparing to unilaterally declare independence by 2027. Across the region, work is underway to meet the ambitious deadline. Celine Tusala runs the Bougainville College of Nursing, a facility she dedicated her life to rebuilding after it was burned down in the Civil War.
5: Our health workforce that was around prior to Bougainville conflict was severely decimated.
3: Now her institution has graduated nearly 300 fully accredited nursing students.
5: In our hearts, we all are crying out for independence.
3: But while that may be true, some Bougainvillians are worried it's too soon. Beverly Itamari is among a group of Indigenous landowners calling to halt progress on a major gold and copper mine that could bankroll the prospective nation.
6: There's a great risk. There's still a fear because, you see, this had been a violence-filled place before, and that attitude within the blood of the people, it's not yet cleansed.
3: The Panguna mine, opened in the late 1960s under Australian colonial rule, sparked the Civil War in 1989, with concerns benefits weren't being shared fairly. Since then, the mine has remained closed, and recent moves to reopen it have been met with staunch opposition.
6: If you want to put things right in Panguna, you have to organise and set things right in the villages.
3: She says landowners were not properly consulted over the government's decision to partner with Indian mining company Lloyds Metals and Energy Limited. And she's among a group claiming the company is trespassing on Indigenous land. Lloyds Metals has not responded to the ABC's questions. Other Panguna locals, like Teresa Chantong, say mining needs to be harnessed.
7: I see Lloyds Metals as one of the credible investors who is speaking for the people.
3: Right now, Bougainville's economy relies heavily on PNG, only generating between 5 and 6% of its revenue internally. But with up to $90 billion in resources under the ground, Panguna could change that dramatically.
7: People from Panguna, they must be fully united, so they must start thinking about how they're going to look after the entire population of Bougainville.
3: The Bougainville government didn't respond to the ABC's question about the mine, but in a statement,

0: And it says it's firmly committed to ensuring the process towards independence continues to be peaceful, orderly and inclusive.
1: And that was the ABC's Papua New Guinea correspondent, Marion Farr, reporting from Bougainville. A gunman who threatened a journalist in Tonga is still at large 2 weeks after the incident took place at the offices of the Kele'a News Agency, which operates both a newspaper and a radio station. The agency put out a statement saying that the suspect was apparently upset about a news item they ran linked to an ABC TV interview with an Australian deportee who's also an ex-Comanchero gang member. That man is currently serving a prison sentence in Tonga for attempting to import methamphetamine. Finau Fonua has been speaking to Kele'a's editor, Pohiva Tesa.
2: He was hooded when he entered our premises. It just so happened that our journalist was there by herself in the office, and it's very, very unfortunate that this happened to her while she was alone.
3: What did he say?
2: He was upset that we ran news regarding the interview. Our news was based off the interview that was done by foreign correspondent of Mr. Taumoe Folau, and he seemed to have been upset about that news item and also the talkback show that we had on the radio after the news, where people called in and expressed their concerns, and some may have used very strong terms to describe their concerns over what was said in the interview in the foreign correspondent. And that was Mr. Taumoe Folau sharing that he had actually attempted to set up a Tongan chapter of the Comancheros. So, you know, people shared their concerns, and some were very disappointed in him, and that seemed to be the subject of the anger, if you can call it, anger towards our journalists.
3: And how are you and your staff coping now emotionally? Is there a lot of anxiety?
2: At first, yes. I cannot imagine what my journalist went through. First of all, she was alone. She is good. People have reached out to her, and professional counsel from the Women and Children Crisis Center also offered their assistance and their help. And she's had a lot of talks within our little organization, and other professional counselors who've reached out to her. But this is definitely something new, and it's unfortunate that it happened to us. We're not sure yet why us, because other news medias also ran basically the same story in their news items on the same day. But I guess we were an easy target just to scare us off the topic. But our staff, we've been able to cope. We're definitely more alert now, and we're grateful for the assistance from the police department. They've been patrolling our areas, and they've been coming around to check on us. As manager for Kele'a, I'm also looking into raising our security in the office and just going through with the staff on, you know, how to take precautionary measures in terms of going out and reporting. But, you know, we do realize that this was targeted at the journalists who actually ran the news and who actually conducted the talkback show afterwards. So we're not taking this lightly. We're doing our best within our means to raise security within our premises. And I guess that's why we also needed to reach out to make the media release, just so the public knows the challenges our journalists face, and to appeal to them for their cooperation in terms of providing information to the police, and also to look out for us so that we can continue to do our work.
1: And that was Pohiva Tesa, editor of the Kele'a News Agency in Tonga, and she was speaking there to the ABC's Finau Fonua. Colorism is defined as discrimination within the same racial group against people with darker skin tones. As Alice Lola here reports, it's an issue that continues to plague many ethnic communities, and not the least in the Pacific.
4: Please welcome to the stage the cast of Chief of War!
5: It should have been a night of celebration. The cast of the TV series Chief of War win the Film Independent Spirit Award for Best Ensemble Performance. Black Hawaiian actor Moses Goods takes the opportunity to share some Hawaiian language with the Los Angeles crowd.
6: Aloha mai kākou, mahalo nui no keia. He mea nui e no mākou, a me kō mākou la hui ke ia vāka mahina o lelo Hawaii.
5: But soon after, Goods became the target of online trolls, some who are fellow Hawaiians. He posted this response to his personal Instagram page.
7: I'll put up these comments made by this one person, comments saying that I'm a popolo with no koko, no Hawaiian blood, using the N-word freely and laughing about it. You know, it'd be one thing if I did something offensive, but what was my offense? My offense is that I'm black.
5: Some Pacific people have a problem with blackness. Some with darker skin tones can be treated worse than those without. It's called colorism, a term first attributed to American author Alice Walker, who defined it as prejudicial or preferential treatment of same-race people based solely on their color. Dr. Maile Arvin, who specializes in the study of history and gender, says racial history of the Pacific begins in the language.
8: It's most obvious in the name Melanesia, which refers to the Black Islands. Polynesia, the word just means like many islands, and then Micronesia means, you know, small islands. So the actual names are not racial in the sense that Melanesia is.
5: In the 19th and early 20th century, anthropologists wrote extensively about Polynesians, much of their findings now discredited as pseudoscience. In her book, Possessing Polynesians, Dr. Arvin says their writings were consistent with portraying Polynesians as whiter and nobler, both in appearance and in their ways and customs.
8: An anthropologist named Louis Sullivan, who worked at the Bishop Museum in Honolulu and had this kind of pet project about proving that Polynesians, at the root, that they were a white race. And so he actually took like physical measurements and photographs of Native Hawaiian people. I think it's important to see it as an origin of the way that we often unconsciously believe certain racial ideals in contemporary life.
5: The pseudoscience has been debunked, but the history of elevating whiteness continues to permeate the ways we interact with blackness and darker-skinned people in our communities and in our regions. In some countries, darker skin can be perceived negatively. In Tonga, skin whiteners and brighteners are in high demand and are easy to find in stores and on Facebook Marketplace.
9: As we all know here in the Pacific, especially here in Tonga, most of the people here, they use brightening cream to whitening their faces, their bodies.
5: That's Pauline Burke. She runs a beauty business selling similar products in the kingdom. Pauline says it's the younger generation who are buying up her products, which often sell out.
10: I believe they use these products to become more beautiful. Their skin becomes more clearer, and with all due respect, their girlfriend or their boyfriend will also see them as more beautiful.
5: But in other places in the Pacific, beauty is found in blackness, wholly accepted and celebrated. In the bustling centre of Port Moresby, beauty shops cater to Papua New Guineans of all colours.
11: We have, like, because we have different cultures here. Of course, everyone here in PNG are very proud to be Papua New Guineans.
5: That's Gertie Gilapet, a spa therapist at Trends Beauty International. She says Papua New Guinea people love their skin tones.
11: We don't usually have customers coming in to ask us to change their skin tone. We love our skin tone.
5: Moses Goods believes Pacific people would benefit from coming together more often for regional events like FestPack, which better reflects the diversity of the Pacific.
12: But when you're in the middle of that environment and you see the different beautiful shades around you, and I think being in spaces like that and wanting to continue that dialogue and remind ourselves here in Hawaii that we do come from that we do have all of that in our DNA because we're all connected, which is something that I think we need more of.
1: That was actor and playwright Moses Goods ending that report from Alice Lolohea. And that brings us to the end of Pacific Review.

For this week, I'm Evan Wasuka. Thank you for your company, and do join us again at the same time next week for more news and stories from across the Pacific region.

0: interview from Nisian Footy, our rugby league and rugby union obsessed show, hosted by Sam Wykes and Tinerau Aruna.
1: Oh, T, we've been talking about Moana Pacifica for a very, you know, long time now, the past few weeks. It's obviously been a tough few weeks for Moana Pacifica after the
2: news. It feels like Sammy and Lima Sopoanga are the only two people that are really trying to keep the Moana Pacifica hopes alive on social media. And, you know, we've seen over the news over the last couple of weeks. But in regards to the Kalanoa Pacifica, you know, what is it and who is it that you guys are?
3: Yeah, so basically, obviously, you know, we're a group of boys who have been together now for quite a few years, back in 2000, even before we became professional rugby players, you know. Tracy and Maddie were part of, we came together doing a bit of coaching, coaching kids in the community in there and just giving back. And then obviously just moving on, you know, we all went down our different paths in terms of being professional rugby players. And Tracy and Maddie carried on doing their stuff as well. And then just eventually we kept in touch, kept on doing our things and that. And then 20 odd years later, we've come together again. We've stuck together and now we're a bit more mature and a bit more knowledgeable I'd like to think so. And like Tracy said, you know, 6 years ago, we put in a bid for the Super Rugby team, but unfortunately we missed out, and we're hoping, you know, now we're back again 6 years later, hopefully to do the same thing again.
1: Oh, hopefully our audience can recognise that voice, Sam Tutupol, the hitman OG of the Auckland Blues, also Ben Artinga there as well. I was a big fan as a kid watching you guys play and run around, so it's a pretty cool moment actually to be on here with you guys. Well, I'll just throw to, I guess, the forum here around, obviously we are here to talk about, you know, the ownership of Moana Pacifica, and if I think of, you know, in Super Rugby, we've had the Melbourne Rebels collapse under private ownership. Now, highly likely, Moana Pacifica. We see in England, London Irish, Wasp, Worcester, Warriors, they've all collapsed under private ownership. You know, it's not an easy thing. There's a lot of money that needs to be involved in this. You know, what gives you guys the confidence that you're the right group of people to own a Super Rugby franchise like Moana Pacifica?
4: So I think that's a sort of a commercial question. So I'm happy to take that one. We've been around for, in total, 22 years as a company and as a group and as a collective doing our bits and pieces. And we've each gone on, as Sammy said, to do leadership roles in our own right. Myself, I've been a GM, a CEO, a governing body, chair and trustee. Maddie started his career quite young. He was a high-performance manager for Tonga Rugby at 28 years old, and he's done other leadership roles, coached international teams, etc. Benny's up in Edinburgh. He's spearheading the player welfare piece, and he designed that piece from 2018 onwards. He was the person that led that piece for, especially for Pacifica players going into contracts abroad. And then Sammy is a business owner, you know, multiple businesses actually, and one of them specifically in relation to this group is that he has a player agency. And we could go on with the other guys as well who are in our group, but, you know, essentially, collectively, we've got over 150 years of experience leading these types of organisations at professional rugby level. So on that front, we're really qualified, but at the other end of the spectrum, we've also been delivering in the Pacific Island nations for the past 20 years, from Tahiti to Hawaii to Cook Islands, Samoa, Fiji. You know, so we've done our bit in the community for many years. So we've been championing change for so long. And I think that's why we bring a different model. It's community embedded, and community can keep franchises alive. It's not just money. You need to have a fan base. You need to have people that are behind you. You know, look at the Warriors. They're an amazing franchise, and they are global, and their jersey sales alone could keep that entity afloat, you know, because they've got the highest jersey revenue of all clubs across the globe, you know. So there's just other ways of doing it. And just really quickly, we also we bring our own innovations with us. We have a digital platform that we bring with us that that is unique, and we wanted to implement that 6 years ago, but I think it was probably just a bit scary for any entity that hadn't been part of that. But you know, there's other franchises across the globe that do that. They operate out of a digital model that works, and so we want to bring that to New Zealand.

0: rugby and want to bring that to the Pacific. It's the way it's got to be. Just think differently, innovatively.
1: Yeah, I love how you mentioned as well those Pacifica coaches and those spaces. And it's something that me and Sammy spoke about a few years ago about being in the media space and, being Pacifica and, leading the way. And I love to see, you guys stepping into the space or, because I don't think we see enough Pacifica people in those rooms. And when you think about owning a Super Rugby team and it coming from our Pacifica people and owning a team like Moana, I think it would be quite special. But we'll come back to that. But when you look at I've always wondered, and our listeners are probably wondering as well, what is the process to putting your application in to own a Super Rugby team? What does that process look like from start to finish?
2: I guess the start point is there a tender out? What are you tendering for? And usually that'll come from whichever sport is offering to put that license or that's something to attain for that sport. In our case, obviously rugby union. So 6 years ago, New Zealand rugby and alongside obviously Australian rugby as well, put out tender for a Pacific team. So what you would have to do is get all your, I guess, all your ducks in order. We're talking about a business case, and within the business case, you're talking about development programs, right, from its infancy to beginning through to its, I guess, high performance, pathways and into the team. That's the kind of on-field sort of stuff. And the off-field stuff, you have your training facilities, your stadium facilities, and your logistics around that, which is the big one, elephant in the room. We want to speak of where you're going to be based. So that was a big part of the tender. There's also I guess, the financials as well, in terms of how you're going to finance the team, not just the start of it, but also to carry it throughout its life that you have, with it until you, I guess, you move on to other things, or you keep it in perpetuity. But then there's also the support of the people that you represent within that business case. So in this case, being Moana Pasifika, the Pacific Island representative. So, having the endorsement of Samoa Rugby, Tonga Rugby, Cook Island Rugby, Niue Rugby, et cetera, that within the Pacific, so that they support or endorse, the team, because according to the tender, was supposed to be set up to develop Pacific Island players who would then, in return for that endorsement, return to play for Tonga, Samoa, Fiji, obviously in the higher tiers, rather than the Wallabies and the All Blacks. There are other bits and pieces that come into the play, and most people would see that as the politicking of it. So, you've got to be, I guess, compliant and in line with how New Zealand Rugby, Australian Rugby might see it. Which means that you have to get some alignment with New Zealand Rugby Players Association in this case. And it's really important that we put that out there, because they were the ones that put up Moana Pacifica. They were the ones that endorsed this team alongside a feasibility study that was done by Deloitte. And so based on the feasibility study and the case for Moana Pacifica, that's how this team was put together. So our business plan matched up against the feasibility study, for example. There were two different ways of doing it, and they went with Moana Pasifika, and hey, that's how business goes. We were happy with them. We didn't believe 6 years ago that that plan would work, and it's not to say, hey, here we are 6 years later saying, hey, we told you so. It's more or less to say that, look, why don't we try something new, something different, and within that start to process, finish what you're asking, long-winded, sorry, but it's similar to the Fijian draw. And you can kind of see that part of, I guess, a private equity way, which is the majority of professional rugby clubs are run. It can be done properly. So, yeah, there are clubs that have fallen over. It can be quite hectic out there and at the moment within sort of the world and global sports. But there are also good examples within private equity and business cases where they've been successful as well. And we just believe that from following all those processes from start to finish, that we can actually take this thing forward via a different opportunity.
3: Just on that, with the I guess feasibility side of things, it's definitely not cheap to run a football club. I've got no doubt. Like the Western Force are losing $10 million a year at the moment. They've had to move to a non-for-profit model. When I think of how the PNG Chiefs are now going to be set up, there was significant government investment to be able to sustain this team, as well as broadcast deal, like Super Rugby is shrinking, so there's not much money around broadcast deal compared to the NRL or AFL. I understand jerseys could sell through the roofs, but man, that's a lot of jerseys you need to sell to keep a team afloat. Like, where else is the revenue going to come from then? Because it's such a big ask. If you don't have a home base, if we don't have a stadium in Samoa or Tonga to be able to sell tickets, like, where else does it come from? Or is there a broadcast deal?
2: It comes from a number of things. There are different products. There's different ways of obviously, you know, within your business case that you would do certain things. Ticket sales and that stuff is the traditional way, right? Filling stadiums and all that stuff is the traditional way of what most clubs would do in terms of their main revenue thing. But obviously, we're in a, I guess, a new world these days as well. And there's eyes on screens. There's different sort of digital platforms and different all sort of things that are not necessarily on the field base that can help, you know, derive the income needed to sort of, I guess, grow clubs, but also grow the product of what you're trying to sell. And I think that from a traditional lens, that's all we understand, or what most people do. But from, I guess, a new way of looking at it is that we're coming from a position of, well, there's a new market, there's a new wave of people that are under 30, under 20, and they see it very differently of how they consume their sports, consume their entertainment, and what have you. And so we believe that we're at the forefront of that, and we've done a lot of research and also been doing a lot of business outside of the football that we believe can, I guess, light a fire for rugby that seems to be on the decline, because I think that the model that they look at the moment is a traditional way. And yeah, I guess we would be a mover and shaker in that way. But I think that's what rugby needs. It needs a breath of fresh air. It needs something different, because the young ones that we are trying to take, the new market, the new monies that are coming in, they see it differently. You can't give them the same thing that they don't want to watch. And that's essentially what seems to be the pattern. You can look through other cases of different sports, and you can see within the NRL and rugby league, gee, what a vibrant sport. Everything is going right for them. They're making all the noise, but also, you know, the numbers stack up to what they're trying to achieve. And there seems to be some real good alignment, you know, there with rugby league. Most of the stories that are coming up are good rugby league stories.
3: Sorry, can I ask what that new look is? Because I went to sit in some of the R360 stuff around, like, it sounds very similar in terms of how they wanted to be innovative and move to that digital sort of platform, attention is the new currency top model. But then if I look, and they wanted to go down similar to LIV Golf. Now, LIV Golf is now going to be no longer, because the Saudi money is now dried up. They're not doing that anymore. They're not funding it anymore. So what is it that you're saying is a new way to help generate revenue here?
0: So we've actually championed this piece before in basketball. And basketball at the time was sitting at 18th fastest growing sport in New Zealand. And within an 18-month period, we ended up being the fastest growing sport in New Zealand. And so you could actually look at the model that's still there now as a good example of the types of revenues that we'd bringing in, or the types of technologies that we'd introduce, because we were part of that formation. But essentially what you're doing is you're starting to involve community sport as a revenue maker as well. So you start including your members as part of the wider Super Rugby franchise. So it's not just about the players on screen playing for the team. It starts to infiltrate into young people and children and families, and bringing them into the story as well. And people love to support financially every level of rugby, from the top tier to the grassroots. And in fact, I was really excited to sort of share this part about Matt. Was part of bringing a small mini ball basketball league to the cameras, and we put that live across just our own network on Facebook and any of our social handles. One of the facts that we can present is that we got 9,000 views from the Philippines for an under nines game. Now, if you just convert that with a dollar fee to jump on and watch that game, you know, you've got $9,000. If you multiply that, and you keep multiplying that over and over again to the sort of breadth and depth that you need, you know, you end up in the multi-millions. And that's the kind of innovation that we're talking about. You know, it's not just focusing your energy on the top team. It's about looking at the entire piece where Pasifika Rugby can inspire. And that takes you right down to grassroots level. And it's about generating revenue platforms across all of those pieces. You know, we also had, at the beginning, we had 660, and they still sit with us. You know, they still champion with us. So 660, the band, you know, their way of coming on board with us originally was that they were going to do a concert, you know, and regular gigs at our games, you know, and New Zealand Rugby knew this. I think we've got this really good piece about how New Zealand Rugby knew we had this exciting opportunity to bring 660 to the game. You know, so when you watch the most recent Mate Matonga game and you see, you know, we've got our Pasifika play, our Pasifika artists performing after the match and people hanging out for another 2, 3 hours. Look at the amount of revenue that was generated through that alone. You know, so we as a people know how to do this. The problem is that we just need people to believe that we can. And if we're not able to afford the opportunity through the channels of a New Zealand Rugby Super License, then we go back to the drawing board. We don't give up. We work through World Rugby. We work with our Pacific Island nations and we figure out another way to make this happen.
1: I agree with the grassroots and the storytelling. You know, we've had
3: Absolutely.
1: Miracle Failangi on our show, and you know, just to hear his story and the pathway of him playing in Tonga and then all of a sudden being the captain of Moana Pasifika, I just feel like there's not enough platforms telling them stories and, you know, be able to create that, generate that revenue on the back of all these genuine stories that each player and each family member would have as well. You spoke earlier, Matt, around the gathering the support from all the Pacific nations. You know, you mentioned Cook Island, Tonga, Samoa. And you know, aligning everyone. Have you seen a shift in that support and alignment to, you know, jump on board so it creates, you know, more power, more of a voice together? Because I could only imagine, you know, as being involved in the rugby league world, although we're from the same Pacific Islands, there's all everyone has their own what's the word? Everyone's got a lot of pride, but also understands, you know, they represent their own nation. Have you seen some alignment there in your space?
2: Yeah, absolutely. The alignment, particularly in for this piece, there has been a good alignment. The Pacific Island nations, they want a team. They want to be in control of making sure that the endorsement that they're getting, you know, comes back and is on the field. You know, that team that's established for Pacifica, those players should be available. Tonga, Samoa, Fiji, Cook Islands, Niue, and that. You know, the players in that team should, not that it shouldn't be, but you know, New Zealand and Australia already have five franchises each. There's more than enough opportunity for New Zealand-born or Australian-born Pacifica to make those teams. There's only one team for the Pacific, and that was supposed to be Moana Pasifika. So there's absolute alignment. They know that it sits within their pathway of where they need to get to because they're going through a transition now, where they will be entering into the Australian Super development. That is part of their planning, and that's public knowledge. And this would then sit within that as probably the next tier up, and then into their national teams. So, yeah, there is good alignment there. We've had really good conversations with all of them. So we've had good conversations with Samoa. We are talking currently with Tonga. We've had great conversations, obviously, with the Cook Islands and with Niue Sports Minister as well. So we're making inroads into that to make good. And we've got great relationships with them, so we understand that because we have delivered into the Pacific for the past 20 years via our programming, and there's receipts for all of that stuff. And so it's not just about the stuff that's at the top. It's actually at the grassroots where we have built the foundation for this team.
3: Ben, where do you think the best home base is for Moana Pasifika? Because it just seems like with Auckland, it's probably not the place, even though there's high representation of Pacifica communities in Auckland. But it just seems like, yeah, the Auckland Blues have just got their imprint in there. But Benny, what's your thoughts around where Moana should be based at?
4: Yeah, like everyone has said it before, and about building a Pacific-based professional team within the Pacific Islands, and that is something that us as a group have been have put in within our business model, and looking to kind of spread that across the nation.

0: options. We've been talking around, spending, separating it into, separate months where guys will be spending a month within, Samoa, Tonga, Cook Islands, and then looking at, again, trying to, looking at, I guess,
1: It was because they couldn't afford to be at Mount Smart Stadium. We wanted to go back there because that was our original pitch, is to be based at Mount Smart Stadium. And that was purely because that was within the remit of what this super team needed to be, needed to be based in New Zealand. They weren't going to accept our proposal to be based in Hawaii. So when we went back to stadiums, they advised that unfortunately, even if we did want to come back to Mount Smart, they're now full because AFC's there as well as the Warriors. So now they don't have any capability to fit in an extra team. So we would probably have to look at what New Zealand Rugby want in that regard to finish this season, to look at next season. And what we'd do is find a way to start incorporating moving our operations offshore because it works in Fiji. It's worked with the Drua, so it can be done. It just needs to happen. And for it to happen, we need to reduce some of those controls. But this is New Zealand Rugby's game. It's their

0: as-is at Harbour. And I know that we can get the numbers there, especially if Heidi comes back.
1: Oh yeah,
2: Yeah, the
1: 100%.
2: saviour.
1: No? I do know a lovely place in the islands called Rarotonga that I know a lot of the players would love to live and train in. And there's a nice field there
2: We'll
1: called
2: take over that rugby league field.
1: the
2: Perfect.
1: Ngātangia Rugby League Field on Moree Beach. That would be perfect for the boys.
0: Well,
1: Sorry.
0: it's a beautiful place, we all know.
1: Yeah.
0: And, our conversations with Cook Islands Rugby Union is, even though we've got, the Edel brothers who do their thing at the league, and they're going to be based there hopefully one day, they would love to have rugby there too. And we, all of us, I think, put our hands up this morning to volunteer to be part of that field game.
1: There's
2: There's a few hands
1: there's
2: up there. Yeah,
1: plenty of
2: I've got
1: room on
2: hands.
1: the island.
2: Media, perfect.
0: Take me now, put me in, coach.
1: It's such an honor to have all of you here and to be able to have this chat. And I know, when I said earlier about having Pacifica people in these spaces, it's important to for our people. And I live out in Western Sydney. We call it, the area, and we've got a saying, for the area, from the area for the area. And it's, a real close community. So all the work that we do always gives back to our community and our kids. And I feel like this is something that yous are trying to create, from the Pacific for the Pacific. So my last question, what would it mean to each of you to, have that impact and that legacy to, one day, hopefully own the Wana Pacifica?
3: We spoke in a previous interview around this and around representation, and how that, over the last 30 years of professional rugby, that's been done through our players. But representation without leadership doesn't really shift outcomes. It just creates visibility, and leadership is crucial because, it brings decision-making power, and it means Pacific people, are just not just part of the system, then they're now shaping it, from player development to culture to long-term strategy, and, if Pacific people are leading or governing, they don't control their, if they're not doing that, sorry, then they don't control their pathways or their future in the game. And that's where leadership changes that. It turns representation into real impact. And so, leadership is, as a group, we've discussed leadership is that difference between being seen and then actually being heard, and even more importantly, being able to act. So it's a huge thing for us.
1: Love that, bro.
2: Yeah, love that, man. And when can we expect an answer around Moana's future?
0: That's not in our hands, unfortunately. We don't even know what the small window looks like for us. We will find out later today. We'll probably have a little bit more of an idea about that. And we do know that 31 May is the unfortunate demise of the existing agreement between PMA, Pacific Medical Association, and NZR. We're kind of thinking that that window's probably there for 2 weeks. So we probably will have an answer in a couple of weeks, 3 weeks max.
2: Okay, so
0: Certainly do our best.
2: yeah, fair enough, man. It's a short window to get things sorted like this, but hey, we really appreciate you jumping on with us to share your insights and see where this goes. It sounds very innovative, and I'm looking forward to see how it does shape, our communities for the future. So thank you so much. Malo pito and ofalahi atu.
0: Malo apito.
3: Thank
4: you, guys.
0: Appreciate
1: Thank you
0: it.
1: all.
2: Take care. See you later. Thank you.
0: Pass it.
4: Cheers, guys.
1: Ka kite.
4: Cheers.
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0: ABC News, hello, I'm William Howard Evans. Iranian state media says the regime in Tehran has delivered its response on the latest plan to end the war with the United States and Israel. Middle East correspondent Matthew Doran reports.
1: The war is now well into its third month, and while it is currently subject of a ceasefire between the US, Israel and Iran, some attacks have continued over the weekend, specifically on the Gulf states such as Kuwait and the United Arab Emirates. Iranian state media says Iran has handed its response to the US proposal to mediator Pakistan. Further negotiations will be focused on ending the war entirely. Sticking points such as control over the Strait of Hormuz and the future of Iran's nuclear ambitions have hampered efforts to reach a lasting peace, although few analysts believe the US or Iran are keen on returning to all-out war. Matthew Doran, ABC News, Jerusalem.
0: Leaders from Pacific Island countries have invoked an emergency provision known as the Big Katawa Declaration in response to the global fuel crisis. It allows Pacific Islands forum member countries to respond at a regional level, including setting up a task force. The forum says activating the declaration will protect Pacific economies from the ongoing impact of the fuel crisis caused by the war in Iran. The Big Katawa Declaration was invoked in 2003 for a regional security mission to civil conflict in Solomon Islands and more recently during the COVID-19 pandemic. Pakistan's Prime Minister Shahbaz Sharif has condemned a suicide attack on a security post in the country's northwest, which has killed 15 police officers. The BBC's Anne Barasan Ethirajan reports.
2: This was the latest attack in Pakistan's border province of Khyber Pakhtunkhwa, part of a wave of militant activity that has strained relationship between Islamabad and neighbouring Afghanistan. Pakistani officials said a vehicle loaded with explosives was driven into the security post in Banu before the attackers opened fire on officers. An official said more than 100 insurgents were involved in the assault and they also used quadcopter drones. An Islamist alliance, Ittihad al-Mujahideen, said it carried out the attack.
0: An Australian government-supported flight is scheduled to depart the Canary Islands tomorrow with five people from Australia who were on board the cruise ship hit by the Hunter virus outbreak. Europe correspondent Mazoe Ford has more.
3: In a careful and complex operation, groups of passengers and crew from 23 countries are being evacuated from the MV Hondius cruise ship. None are showing symptoms of Hunter virus. Passengers are being taken to Tenerife Airport in military buses, then evacuated from the island in planes sent by their respective countries. An Australian government-supported charter flight for four Australians, one permanent resident and one New Zealand citizen is due to depart Tenerife in the early hours of Tuesday morning Australian time.

0: Medical team will be on board the flight.
1: Britain's Education Secretary Bridget Phillipson has come out in support of under fire Prime Minister Sir Keir Starmer ahead of a potential leadership challenge this week following disastrous results in local elections. Former Minister Catherine West has doubled down on a threat to mount a challenge against Sir Keir, saying it's time for change. Sir Keir is vowing to fight on, describing his government as a 10-year project. While Catherine West says it's time for the Prime Minister to go, Bridget Phillipson is standing by Sir Keir for the moment.
2: We got a real kicking from the voters. There's no escaping that. And we have to reflect seriously on that. And, you know, we have to reckon with what we need to do as a party now to turn it around. I don't think, however, a leadership contest and all of the problems that that would bring is the answer.
1: Solomon Islands opposition leader Matthew Waller is among three MPs nominated to run for Prime Minister. Parliamentarians will vote on Friday on a replacement for Jeremiah Manalev, who was ousted in a no-confidence motion last week. Mr. Waller is in the strongest position after leading a coalition of MPs to oust the PM. But he'll be up against former Foreign Minister Peter Chanel Argavaca, who has returned to government to be nominated to be Mr. Manalev's successor, despite leading a mass cabinet defection. Also in contention is former Deputy Prime Minister Manessa Mailunga, who has held senior leadership roles over the past decade. And two Singaporean hikers missing for days have been confirmed dead following a volcanic eruption in Indonesia. Mount Dekono in North Maluku province, east of the island of Sulawesi, began erupting on Friday, spewing ash as high as 10 kilometres into the air. ABC News.
3: Good morning, this is Pacific Beach on ABC Radio Australia. And coming up, the impact of Cyclone Myla highlighted the scourge of abandoned World War II ordnance still plaguing Solomon Islands. A Super El Niño is on the way, or maybe not. And two of the five Pacific teams out of contention now in the OFC Pro League, but a semi-final place still up for grabs for the remaining three. I'm Richard Hewitt, and Pacific Beach is coming to you from the lands of the Bunurong and Wurundjeri peoples of the Kulin Nation. Now, when Papua New Guinea's bid to join the NRL was confirmed at the end of 2024, the Minister for the Pacific, Pat Conroy, couldn't have been more clear about how much money the Australian government was investing in the project overall and how that money would be divided. There are three funding streams, Mr. Conroy told the ABC, $290 million for the Chiefs, $60 million to pay NRL licence fees and $250 million for the Rugby League for the Pacific Partnership. So contrary to the frequently repeated headline in the months since that announcement, the whole $600 million is not going exclusively to fund PNG's Rugby League adventure. So the next question then is, what has happened to that Pacific Partnership? Mr. Conroy has the answers. He also has a response to those who claim the tax-free salaries available to Chiefs players are unfair. And after opening up visa access for travelling Chiefs fans when the side kicks off in 2028, the minister says the government is open to considering similar arrangements with other Pacific countries. But first, the Rugby League for the Pacific Partnership. Who will benefit and when?
4: It's still in the planning stage, and the reason for that is it's important to get this right and to develop in consultation with the rugby league communities in the four countries that will benefit from that investment, those being Papua New Guinea, Fiji, Tonga and Samoa. And Peter Beattie, former Premier of Queensland and member of the Australian Rugby League Commission, recently travelled to Fiji, Samoa and Tonga to discuss this with the local rugby league to make sure that it was designed in a way that maximised the benefits.
3: You've talked about how this money will be used to promote healthy lifestyle, health and education, gender equality programs targeting domestic violence, as well as building rugby league player pathways. That's quite a big list. Will that all carry in some way rugby league branding, if I can put it that way?
4: It'll be shaped around rugby league activities, and it will be based on, but not identical to, the programs that the government already runs through things like Team Up, where we work with sporting organisations to promote healthy lifestyles, respect for women and other important values through sport. I've participated in a Team Up event in Papua New Guinea that was shaped around rugby league, but it was all about respect for women and how to prevent domestic violence. So these activities are are much more powerful when you mobilise the values incumbent in sport, like respect, teamwork, putting the collective first.

0: And sport is very effective at doing that. So that would be one approach. And then obviously there's an element of supporting the elite pipeline as well.
1: So if we're still essentially in the planning process, when might we expect to see things happening? Would it be tied to coincide with the launch of the team in 2028 or before that?
0: No, much earlier than that. It's important that we get this right, but I'm hopeful that communities will start seeing these programs being rolled out, some of them, not all of them, towards the end of this year.
1: Now, you and others involved in this whole process have gone to great lengths to explain that $600 million is not going exclusively to the PNG Chiefs. $250 million on this aspect that we're talking about.

0: $600 million as if it's all going to rugby league. That must be deeply frustrating for you, because you surely want to get this message out that there's more to it.
1: I can't control how people report it. All I can do is explain patiently our approach and use avenues like your program to explain it to communities. I will always do my best to be transparent and explain what we're doing and the power of this to bring people together, the power of this program to drive economic development in Papua New Guinea, drive people-to-people connections between Papua New Guinea and Australia, as well as develop really important community benefits for Fiji, Tonga, and Samoa at the same time.
0: Interestingly, going back to 2015 when the Pacific Games were in Papua New Guinea, and I was in the country at that time, and I recall going to a school and watching a reading class, and the boys and girls in that class were reading books about rugby league. They were being taught to read by learning about the Canberra Raiders or the Rabbitohs or whoever. I'm now being told that school attendance is on the up in Papua New Guinea since the Chiefs were launched, because these kids want to be part of it. Is that your understanding?
1: Well, I'm not across the latest school attendance figures, but anecdotally, that's been reported to me. And one of the ways sport, and in this case, rugby league, can promote this is by making school attendance compulsory if you are then to play in schools, rugby league, participate in the activities. That's been demonstrated to work not just in Papua New Guinea, but in Indigenous communities in Australia as well, where you make sport participation conditional on school attendance. And so those are the sorts of social benefits we can drive by investing in sport. So this is a really worthwhile investment that just is not about, in this case, rugby league. It's about growing healthier, better educated communities where kids and young families can fulfill their potential.
0: You will be aware, I'm sure, of critics of what is happening and suggesting, in simple terms, that the money could be better spent. I think you've already demonstrated that some of this money is going in the direction that these people talk about, health and education. But is there an understanding, do you feel, of exactly what is happening in Papua New Guinea? Are people not, as it were, looking beneath the surface?
1: In all these policy debates, there's varying levels of policy literacy amongst people, and I won't criticise people for getting interested in this area, but I do urge them to do their research, talk to people on the ground, visit Papua New Guinea and talk to the leaders there, both political and community. This announcement around rugby league is in addition to our very substantial bilateral development program. Each year, we invest more than $600 million with Papua New Guinea. It's our biggest development program, and that's entirely appropriate because it's our closest neighbour. It's one of only three countries we're in alliance with. It's only 4 kilometres

0: union leaders and community members about how we can be an even better friend.
1: If I could ask you a question specifically about rugby league, how did you react to signing number one for the Chiefs, Jerome Luai, one of the best players in the game?
0: I was overjoyed. I was overjoyed. I thought it was brilliant. When we announced this, you got a lot of cynics saying you'd only get players on 35 on their last contract trying to make a final bit of coin, or 17-year-olds trying to break into first grade to get Jerome Luai at his peak of his playing powers, someone who's only in his late 20s, who's won four premierships, who's a leader in the rugby league community, a leader in the Polynesian community, to sign and to bring his family with him. I can't think of a better first signing, and that will drive more and more signings to come. Close family member of mine is a diehard West Tigers fan, and even she was very happy with the result because it just means that it increases the chances of this franchise being successful in all its goals.
1: You will be aware, though, that already the complaints are emanating from certain figures in the world of rugby league, suggesting that what the Chiefs have is not fair. Tax-free salaries, particularly, they point to. How do you respond to that?
0: First, this was a decision of the Papua New Guinea government to maximise the chances of success of the franchise, and it's entirely a sovereign right of them to decide how much to tax particular activities. So I don't think it's fair for rugby league commentators in other countries to criticise the tax policies of another sovereign government, is my first point. Second point is we were really transparent about this, that this was part of the arrangement from day one when Prime Minister Marape, Prime Minister Albanese, and Peter Vlandy stood up. This was a key part of the announcement to maximise the success of the rugby league club in PNG and to attract players, because we recognise that there's a bit of a leap into the unknown for some of these players and their families. And the PNG Chiefs have to compete with lucrative offers from clubs in the eastern suburbs of Sydney and Melbourne and Brisbane that are more familiar. So this is definitely a way of trying to level the playing field.

0: at regular intervals between now and 2028, particularly when another big signing comes along?
1: I'm up for it. I'm up for having this conversation every day of every week until that first game in 2028, because it's a key part of the strategy to deliver a successful team, as key part to unlock a playing population that will be massive for rugby league and to drive the economic development of Papua New Guinea. This is an economic activity that will grow the PNG economy and also grow people to people leagues. You're going to have thousands of Australians flying up to Moresby to watch their team hopefully lose to the Chiefs, and you're going to have thousands of Papua New Guineans flying to Townsville, to Brisbane, wherever, to watch their team play. These will bring the people of both countries together and open up horizons that people have never thought of.
0: One point on that, the visas that are going to be available for people to travel from Papua New Guinea to Australia to watch their team play, these are the sort of visas that people all over the Pacific would like to have access to. So is that likely to open the way for further visa equalization, if I can call it, across the Pacific, or is this a one-off?
1: We're always open to talk to Pacific countries about what are their priorities and to discuss how we deepen our relationship. I was in Fiji and visas was a topic of conversation. This is a really important area of where we want to see greater ability of people to visit other Pacific countries, including Australia, and we're certainly up for that conversation. The reason it's part of this deal is the elevation of the relationship between Australia and Papua New Guinea. It's the deepest it's been since independence. It's the most integrated it's been since independence, because both countries are joined at the hip, not just geographically, as Prime Minister Marape said in his address to our parliament, but also through our people and through our economy and through our values.
0: I'm wondering, though, a final point, if I may, how this visa issue has gone down in Vanuatu, because the Nakamal agreement is still to be formally signed off. And that was one of the things that Vanuatu, I believe, were pushing for, was better access to visas. So has that upset them in some way?
1: I don't believe so, because each country understands that we all negotiate on a bilateral basis deals that are mutually beneficial. That's the nature of international diplomacy. We're still negotiating the Nakamal agreement with Vanuatu, and we're hoping to finalise it and arrive at an agreement that advances the interests of both countries and brings the two peoples together even further than they already are. So we're up for that conversation, but I think people understand that these things occur mostly on a bilateral basis, and that's the way it always was and probably will always be.
0: Pat Conroy, Australia's Minister for the Pacific, suggesting perhaps that a visa deal with Vanuatu could be achievable. So might that be the missing element that gets the drawn-out Nakamal agreement over the line and the Rugby League for the Pacific partnership? We'll watch and see how that develops in the weeks and months ahead.

0: Bit of a Melanesian combo going on there. Paradise Roots featuring Sean Ree. So Fijian and Solomon Islands coming together there with a track called Nardinia. You're with Pacific Beats here on ABC Radio Australia. A very good morning to you if you're just joining us. And the destructive force that was Tropical Cyclone Myla claimed lives and destroyed homes and critical infrastructure. But when the storm struck Solomon Islands, there were other consequences too. Powerful waves and tidal surges exposed hundreds of UXOs, unexploded devices left over from World War II. Now, such discoveries are nothing new in the Solomons, and the battle to make the country safe more than eight decades after the conflict ended has still not been won. And Inspector Clifford Tanuki from the country's Explosive Ordnance Disposal Unit says the haul unearthed by the cyclone serves as a stark reminder of the clearance work that is still to be done.
1: So a total of 265 items of World War II explosive ordnance were recovered during the, our recent deployments to Western and Choiseul provinces. So most of the items were found along the coastline and beachfront areas within the communities that affected by the recent tropical cyclone Myla.
2: So were they literally just like washed ashore? Like did they come from the ocean or were they unearthed from under the ground?
1: Before the cyclone, there's nothing. People were moving freely to and fro, but because of that cyclone, the wave came in and, you know, exposed those items. And that's where they reported them to us.
2: So what kind of UXOs did you guys find? Are we talking everything from like artillery shells, landmines, like aerial bombs, like torpedoes? What did the 200 items consist of?
1: Most of them are you know, artillery projectiles, mortars, hand grenades, and also anti-aircraft rockets. So far, no aerial bombs have been found, only you know those military items that have been just mentioned.
2: Were the UXOs, like, were they hard to remove? Like, how long did it all take you?
1: It took about 2 days. They go and, you know, expose, find them, and then they collect them, and then, you know, relocate to a safe locations that are far from our local communities within those areas.
2: And did any of them have to be detonated?
1: The teams did not do any detonation or destruction activities of those munitions. They just make a quick response to remove them during this recovery period of our people down in the Western Province and Choiseul Province. And we will respond on a later date to safely destroy them. We have to talk with the leaders, the chiefs, responsible authority within the provinces, and we will identify a disposal area, and then we will safely dispose all of them.
2: Has this particular incident highlighted any particular ongoing risks or concerns that might not have been there? It's like, had this particular area once been considered safe?
1: From this, you know, ongoing risk, it clearly highlights that the ongoing explosive ordnance threat that our communities in the country continue to face. But looking at the natural disasters, severe events or environmental changes that can expose buried munition without warning, this is really important that we have to continue with our public awareness, you know, continue reporting of any finding by our local communities and our local authorities so that we have ongoing response operations to keep our people safe and also relate to our ongoing development of the country as well.
2: I know you've been doing this for a long time. Are you noticing more ordnance continuing to pop up, or do you think you're starting to get to a point where you've removed a lot of it?
1: I would say 10 years ago and compared to today, more have been destroyed, but there's still more out there scattered everywhere within the country. From the recent study by the University of Queensland, more than a million items still out there scattered around. So the more people start building infrastructure towards inland, the more we also receive calls from them, more findings of explosive ordnance.
2: So essentially, there's more unexploded items lying hidden on the ground than there are people within the Solomon Islands.
1: Yeah, that is correct.
0: Extraordinary, really. Inspector Clifford Tanuki of the Solomon Islands Explosive Ordnance Disposal Unit speaking to Kyle Evans. For the record, the population of Solomon Islands round about now is around 860,000. So if there are a million items of ordnance out there, that's one for every member of the population. And a few left over, I'm sure they'd be far happier if they were all gone after 80 years. Is it ever going to be the case? We shall see. And next on Pacific Beat this morning, we're going to move on to talk about the Super El Niño. The Pacific is well used to the impacts of an El Niño weather system, but now there is speculation that what some have labelled as the Super El Niño is on the way. Were that to be the case, it would signal a rapid rise in ocean temperatures and the likelihood of prolonged dry and hot conditions. Whatever happens, climate scientist Dr. Andrew Watkins from Monash University in Melbourne says the Pacific will be well prepared. But the former head of climate prediction at Australia's Bureau of Meteorology is also sceptical about some of the predictions that are circulating.
3: Well, the talk about Super El Niño seems a little bit premature. We still haven't even gone into an El Niño yet, let alone got to the point where we can really decide as climate scientists who work across the Pacific how strong the event is actually going to be. A Super El Niño is really a term that's been devised in the media and other places. It's not really a scientific term that we use. A strong El Niño is something that we would consider where temperatures in the central or eastern tropical Pacific, where the ocean temperatures get above about 2 degrees warmer than normal. But having said that, it does look like an El Niño is more likely than not. And El Niño does have an impact right across the tropical Pacific. What El Niño is actually a warming of the ocean temperatures up close to the equator, particularly in the central and eastern Pacific. And those areas that warm the most tend to drag the clouds towards them. So that's where the clouds form over that warmer water. And it tends to drag the South Pacific Convergence Zone, the main area of weather activity in the South Pacific, tends to drag that up towards the equator. Now, what that means is that it's wetter near the equator, but it's also drier in the South Pacific and the Southwestern Pacific. And so people need to prepare for those sorts of eventualities. But the best thing of all to do is to check with what your local agencies are saying. The local emergency services and the local Met services have really been proactive over the last decade in getting together and talking about what El Niño means for the region and what El Niño means locally. But yes, it's too early to make a call on whether we're going to have a very strong El Niño. We might see the El Niño develop, say, in June or July of this year is kind of weather. At the moment, there's quite a range of possibilities in the models we look at. We're probably looking at sort of a moderate level event, most likely, but there is a chance of it being stronger than normal. But likewise, there is some chance it could be a little bit weaker than what we're expecting at the moment.
4: Does that get much worse the higher the degree is, or is it this idea of once an El Niño is confirmed, it's confirmed?
3: So once that shift in the weather patterns occur, the main thing is that you're locked into either a drier or a wetter pattern for several months. And that's really what El Niño is about. During the stronger events, we tend to get a bit more rainfall up around the equator. We tend to get slightly drier conditions through the southern and western parts of the Pacific as well. But if the temperatures, say, are 2 degrees above normal, as opposed to, say, a more moderate El Niño of 1 degree above normal, it doesn't mean you get twice the impacts that you would at 1 degree. It just means that things might happen a little earlier. You might get slightly stronger impacts, but it doesn't double.
4: If there is a strong El Niño this year, how well-equipped are the Pacific to deal with it as a region?
3: Well, there has been some bad droughts related to El Niño events in the past. Those events actually have meant that in the Pacific we are way more prepared than we've ever been before for these sorts of events because of the great work that the nations have all done. They will talk with each other and swap information and so on. A lot of the Pacific Island nations now, their own meteorological services monitor El Nino and La Nina quite closely.
0: Climate scientist Dr. Andrew Watkins there from the School of Earth, Atmosphere and Environment at Monash University in Melbourne. He was talking to Dana Karamoff.
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0: Comes around so soon, doesn't it? Here we are holding the front page once again on Pacific Beat. Diana is with me. Good morning.
4: Good morning, Richard.
0: So first up, the situation, politically speaking, in Solomon Islands. Prime Minister Jeremiah Minnelli put it off for as long as he could until the courts forced him into Parliament, essentially. He lost the vote of no confidence that followed, and now we have three names in the hat to replace him.
4: Yes. So the nominated candidates are the former Foreign Minister Peter Agravaka, the former Deputy Prime Minister Manasseh Mailanga and the opposition leader Matthew Wale. Those nominations closed midday yesterday and the names were released by official notice soon after that. Minister Agravaka was a part of the mass resignations back in March that kickstarted this whole process and was previously Minnelli's foreign minister. Minister Mailanga is the leader of the independent members group and Mr. Wale was the leader of the old opposition coalition before this new coalition bloc was formed out of those resignations back in March. Those elections for the new prime minister will be held at the end of this week on Friday, so we'll have to see what happens there.
0: Intriguing. Wonder if Matthew Wale could finally achieve the prime ministership after many years of waiting. Now, in Fiji, the cabinet there has approved a new treaty with Australia.
4: Yes. So the Vuvale Union, and it may well be an improvement because the first iteration was created in 2019. This new version has been approved following a visit from Australia's Foreign Minister Penny Wong and Pacific and Defence Minister Pat Conroy last week. As reported by RNZ Pacific, Minister Wong said that the treaty would have three pillars: economy, security, and people. She said that the treaty was grounded in mutual respect, sovereignty, democratic values, and the Pacific Way, where Minister Conroy said that the union would become the bedrock for further Pacific cooperation and will strengthen Fiji's capabilities across interdiction, policing, legislation, prosecution, and health to combat transnational crime. So a lot of things going on there.
0: Quite a list. Next to New Caledonia, provincial elections date has been set for June. There will be a wave of new voters on the roll, I understand.
4: Yes, so set for Sunday, the 28th of June, according to RNZ Pacific. This announcement came from French Prime Minister Sébastien Lecornu, who joined that announcement with the notice that the current restrictions on voter eligibility will be relaxed and that people born in New Caledonia and their spouses will now be allowed to cast their votes. So this opens up the electoral roll to about 10,000 voters who will be now allowed to vote and could not previously under the current restrictions that were part of the electoral freeze imposed by the 1998 Nouméa Accord. Even though the partial reopening of the

0: electoral roll was agreed upon by politicians across the political spectrum. Both pro-independence and pro-France politicians have reacted with a level of dissatisfaction on a compromise that they seem to have made. The pro-independence leaders noted that the electoral provisions and conditions were at the heart of the Nouméa Accord and a non-negotiable part of the decolonisation process of New Caledonia, whereas pro-France politicians feel that the conditions haven't gone far enough in opening that electoral roll and is still fundamentally undemocratic.
1: So could be in for another bumpy political ride in New Caledonia over the next few weeks. We shall see how that plays out.
0: Yes, yeah, we'll have to see.
1: Dana, thanks very much indeed for the update.
0: Thank you.
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1: You're with Pacific Beats here on ABC Radio Australia. It's Richard Hewitt with you for a Monday morning. Oh, you're still enjoying Sunday, I trust, if you're on the other side of the dateline. Now to sporting matters, because with one round to go in the OFC Pro League playoffs, there are still three semi-final places to be won, but two of the Pacific Island teams are out of contention now. South Melbourne topped the leaders group after a 4-2 win over South Island United, and they are guaranteed a spot in the last four. Auckland FC and South Island are set fair to join them, with Buller FC now the outsiders. In the challengers group, Vanuatu United, favourites to claim top spot after their 3-2 win over Solomon Kings, while Tahiti United and PNG Hikari are out of the picture now after they drew 2-2. Joining us to reflect on the weekend action and what lies ahead still in the OFC Pro League is OFC's Media Operations Manager, Matt Brown. Matt, good morning to you.
3: Good morning, Richard.
1: There's some great games being played over the weekend, a lot of drama, but out of all this, we have one semi-final place sorted and three still to be worked out. So, I mean, this is exactly, I think, what the organisers and the creator of this competition wanted, drama right to the last.
3: Yeah, there's a really good chance that it could go down to the last of the Challengers Group matches on Wednesday this week to determine exactly who will play in that playoff match this coming weekend on Sunday between the bottom team from the Leaders Group and the top team from the Challengers Group. So it is what I think everybody wanted, to see it go down to the wire. And it looks like it will pan out like that. I think in the Leaders Group, it's pretty clear. Obviously, you mentioned in your intro there that South Melbourne are through. And really, it looks likely that it will be the two New Zealand sides joining them, Auckland FC and South Island United, who play tomorrow night in the last match in the Leaders Group. Before that, South Melbourne take on Buller FC. And Buller FC now have no choice, but they have to obviously win the game first of to get the 3 points and then look at what happens in the other match, because the other match would have two teams on 3 points playing. You need a decisive result one way. Then it will all come down, of course, to things like goal difference being the number one determinant. So it's unlikely with Buller having a minus three goal difference at the moment, but if they do win, then they will peg that back. And so there's certainly a chance for the Fijian based side, but they are against the informed team in the competition, the team that has scored the most goals in South Melbourne, who will be warm favorites to make it 3 from 3 and finish top in terms of taking that number one spot for the semi-finals, which would give them a game against the winner of the playoff match in the semis on Wednesday week.
1: And at the moment, Vanuatu United, 2 wins out of 2 in the Challengers playoff group, not only looking good to claim that place and go into the playoff, but that they're playing extremely well. They seem to have run into a rich vein of form at exactly the right time.
3: Yeah, they were battered and bruised when they left Fiji. They were down to, I think 2 or 3 fit players on the bench in their last group match. They'd had a couple of heartbreaking losses there. But they regrouped and they recovered, and they had a couple of weeks to get their bodies, back into shape for Auckland. They played very well in both their win over PNG Hikari FC and also a terrific match yesterday, a 3-2 against Solomon Kings FC, who were, I think, the favourites at the start of the Challengers group to perhaps get through to the playoff based on some of the form that they had showed throughout the competition. But I think Vanuatu United well deserved that win yesterday.

0: today, and that now means that destiny is in their own hands. If they beat Tahiti United, or even a point, in fact, a point against Tahiti United would be enough for them to secure that spot against the fourth team in the leaders' group. So that match on Wednesday. And the interesting thing is, too, we will, you know, they'll know what they have to do because the Solomon Kings play PNG Hikari FC. Obviously, PNG Hikari FC are out of the running, so the Solomon Kings need a win to get to 6 points, and then they have to hope Tahiti United can cause an upset for it to be determined on goal difference. Tahiti United, though, already out as well after the 2-2 draw they had with PNG Hikari FC. Neither side, and that result wasn't good for either side because it kept, you know, both teams really out of the running. So it'll be, you know, Tahiti, though, will be keen to go out on with a bang, as and Vanuatu, you know, you can't rest on your laurels. We've seen so many times in this competition, when you think it's going one way, it goes the other.
1: I'm just wondering, though, that one thing we do know is that when we get to the semi-final stage, there will only be one Pacific Island team featuring. It looks likely to be either Buller or Vanuatu United.
0: Well, it could be two. Oh, yeah, sorry. It could be two, just because of that I said about the goal difference, the third team. Buller actually could finish third if they had a big win over South Melbourne and say South Island get beaten, you know, heavily by Auckland, then you could have Buller ahead of South Island. So it's still mathematically possible to get two Pacific teams in, but yeah, unlikely.
1: All right. Well, let's look on the positive side. I mean, that would be perfect for the Pacific, wouldn't it, to have two of the five island teams in the last four.

0: Oh, I wouldn't say. I mean, I couldn't really comment on whether it's a disappointment. I mean, for some fans, it might be, but ultimately, the key things I think for this year, I suppose the pilot season of the competition, the inaugural competition. You're right. New teams, a lot of new professional players. There are too many positives to think about. Where teams finish, I think, in the first season from a.
1: I'm loving it.
0: Yeah, it's been a challenge. We can't sugarcoat it. I mean, in Auckland, a big diverse city, but with and of course the timing maybe not optimum in terms of just happening to running up against the A-League team in Auckland that has gone very well, of course, and is in the semi-finals over the same 2 week period, which clearly doesn't help things. But yeah, big stadiums too, and a new competition. So yeah, we definitely have work to do in that area. But yes, though, you're right. Those fans that have turned up, incredibly vocal. The Vanuatu fans, for me, because they haven't hosted a round as you'll be aware in Vanuatu this year, and I think a lot of us, we all hope that there'll be matches in Vanuatu next year. But yeah, they have just been phenomenal wherever they've gone. You experienced firsthand in Melbourne what they were like. And they have just followed their team everywhere, every little pocket of Vanuatu communities. So they are just loud throughout the game, and they have offered that team, tremendous support and a big boost on the field.
1: I suspect they might get a bit louder before the competition is over, but there's still plenty to look forward to. It's boiling up very nicely. Matt, thank you very much indeed for the update. We appreciate your time.
0: Cheers, Richard. Anytime.
1: Matt Brown, OFC's media operations manager there, reflecting on the weekend action in the OFC Pro League. So we know that South Melbourne are into the semi-finals. It's likely it'll be Auckland FC and South Island United that join them. Buller FC have a mathematical chance, and then could be Vanuatu United, could be Solomon Kings up against Buller, I think, in the playoff for the final semi-final spot. But the way the competition's been designed, it really has kept the interest from first to last, and we're not far away from the grand final now.
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3: That was the Eagles this morning with Live in the Fast Lane.
4: Hang on, pause. 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Ladies and gentlemen, this is a world first. I want to guarantee there's never been a radio announcer in the world that has back announced the Eagles with a caca.
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1: Just quickly, a couple of other sporting matters to report. There's cricket going on in Japan at the moment with the Pacific Island teams involved in what will be qualification, we hope, for the T20 World Cup. Not quite sure if it'll be through this tournament or another one to follow because ICC haven't made their minds up yet. But anyway, the good news is that Samoa, Papua New Guinea, Vanuatu and Cook Islands are all through to the Super Six, as they call it, the second stage of this qualifying tournament alongside host nation Japan and Indonesia. The only Pacific Island nation that didn't make it through were Fiji on this occasion. And in the rugby league yesterday, PNG Hunters lost but narrowly to the Cutters in Mackay by 26 points to 24. And the day earlier in the Jersey Flag tournament for the under 20 sides in rugby league, the Silktails from Fiji went down, unfortunately, by 50 points to 0 in Sydney. But they'll live to fight another day, no doubt. Now, the traditional Tongan nose flute, known as whangu whangu, is back in fashion, we're told. The musical instrument is said to date back over centuries and known for producing a calming sound. It was once used to awaken chiefs and villagers like a sort of morning alarm clock. I could do with one of those. Dr. Rachel Hall from the School of Design Innovation at Victoria University in Wellington is a New Zealand Tongan academic who holds workshops to teach Tongans and non-Tongans alike how to master the flute, and she's played a leading role in its revival.
5: It's made from bamboo, closed at both ends. Typically it has five holes along the top, and those are spaced evenly, and then it has one on the centre underneath. There are some

0: variations across museums and within Tongan communities globally. And it's played through blocking one nostril with a thumb, and then you gently blow into the blowing hole to create that soft sound. The whangwhangu is an instrument that has a lot of cultural significance in Tongan society, but it's also one that, you know, was quickly taken over when the missionaries arrived in the 1800s. And so a lot of the work I do now is around trying to not only revive the whangwhangu, but explore possibilities for reimagining it within modern musical context. So that's through making, through playing, through all the art forms that make up whangwhangu or ta whangwhangu.
1: This was somehow lost when the missionaries arrived? How did that happen?
0: Well, I think when the missionaries arrived, they brought through instruments like the guitar, like brass bands, and those instruments became very quickly adopted by Tongan people and used especially within church settings and both secular and sacred music. So then they became more commonly practiced, and then that meant that the whangwhangu or the various arts of whangwhangu slowly declined.
1: It's been around for, they say, centuries, and it's an invaluable part of Tongan culture, right?
0: The whangwhangu is a nose flute, and the name tells us some really important things. So whangwhangu means to blow through the nose, and fafangu means to awaken. So the name itself describes both how the instrument is played as well as what the instrument was used for. So that was whakatakato whā, where it was used to gently awaken chiefs and royalty from slumber. And this is probably the most common example of this that people are aware of. So in 1953, when Queen Elizabeth visited Tonga, she was awakened by the sound of the whangwhangu welcoming her into a new day. So a lot of people, they've seen in images that references this, but they're not familiar with the physical whangwhangu or the practices of playing it.
1: And so it's kind of an alarm clock, right? And it has a smoothing, calming song. So not an alarm clock that's annoying, but an alarm clock that peacefully awakes someone.
0: Yeah, exactly. It has a really gentle sound. A lot of people associate it with the kulu kulu or the Tongan dove. So it's a sound that people like to be awoken by.
1: And you have it with you right now. Could you give us a demonstration?
0: Yes, of course.

0: Wow, it's a very familiar sound in Tonga. What you just played, the sound of the whangafango that's used to awaken the royalty. Could you talk about your personal journey in learning the whangafango? What prompted you to learn how to play it?
1: My journey with reviving Tongan instruments started with the lali. And after a few years working in the industry, after having studied and made pātō, which is an electronic lali, I went back to university and I wanted to explore another Tongan instrument. For me, I was really familiar with the sound of the whangafango, but I wasn't familiar with what it looked like, with how it was made or how it was played. And so it started for me reading books, but also engaging with Tongan communities because that's where a lot of our knowledge is held. One person in particular, Tu'i Whanualawa Kaiwelata, he introduced me to the whangafango for the first time. I went to a workshop of his and he showed me his process for making and playing, and that really sparked a passion for the whangafango for me. And then I studied it further for 3 or 4 years during my PhD, and that's where I looked into reimagining it alongside other Tongan musicians and practitioners. So it was quite a collaborative effort and trying to understand more about the whangafango, but also how it could be understood today.
2: Dr. Rachel Hall from the School of Design Innovation at Victoria University in Wellington, and as you heard, a whangafango virtuoso talking there to Whanau Whanua. Pacific Beat. Now, a combination of COVID-19 lockdowns, the hit Netflix

0: There is the Queen's Gambit, chess.com, and even some recent cheating scandals have combined to drive a global chess boom that has been reflected across the Pacific. There were representatives, in fact, from five Pacific nations among the delegates at the recent Asian Chess Leaders Summit in Singapore. They took part in discussions that addressed key issues in the chess world, like boosting female participation and the use of chess as a tool for youth education and cognitive development. As Dana Karamov reports, the results can be seen in the extraordinary rise of the Tongan national chess team, which was formed just last year but already has claimed a number of international wins.
1: The Oceania Youth Chess Championships are usually dominated by players from Australia and New Zealand. But last year, a newly formed Tongan team broke onto the scene, recording their first win at their first ever international championship. Based in Melbourne, head coach Gary Becker tutors the team every Saturday over Zoom.
2: When the team got together, it kind of reminded me of the movie Cool Runnings, you know, the Jamaican bobsled team. I mean, these guys are playing in a small island nation where there's very little opportunity or formal chances for them to practice and train. And they're playing against top countries. These teams have officials and coaches and psychologists and dietitians and all sorts of people allocated to the team. And here's a team of young, enthusiastic players from a country like Tonga showing the world that they can be rightly there on the world stage competing on a reasonably equal footing.
1: After a breakout debut performance last year, this year the girls took centre stage, outperforming the boys with six wins between them.
2: So I was very keen when I set up the squad in Tonga to make sure that we had an equal number of girls participating in the team. I mean, this result just shows that the girls can not only be as good as the boys, but significantly better than them. You know, no disrespect to Donald and Tautaina, who both had good results at the event as well, but the girls just smashed it out of the ballpark.
1: The standout amongst the girls was Mohe Lomu. The championships were her first ever official chess tournament of any kind, and she left with four wins under her belt.
2: I think once young Mohe gets her rating, she will probably be ranked as one of the top female Oceania players outside of Australia and New Zealand.
1: Mohe only started playing chess late last year after watching her classmates play from the sidelines and finally deciding that she wanted to go.
3: I love chess because it's like a competitive game to me. In the middle of the game, I always compare this game to my life. If you're stuck in life, don't give up. There's always a way for you to start again and a way for you to success. I saw it in the ending of each of my games, that there was an improvement from each of my games, from the first game up to the last games.
1: But it's Mohe's favourite memories that can point to just what international events can offer its young contestants.
3: I had a lot of great time with the Vanuatu people. We were staying at the same hotel. Someday we walked together to the competition. My favorite memory about them is that when I went with my team members, when we always play cards at nighttime with the Vanuatu people.
1: However, sexism within the chess industry is a global issue and is felt acutely in the Pacific, with cultural norms and expectations often leading young girls to either not playing chess at all or quitting in their late teens as societal pressures call them back home. Deputy President of the Oceania Chess Confederation, Jamie Kenmure, says that the solution to this is introducing young girls to chess by any means possible and then allowing them to break their own glass ceiling.
4: Come along, play. It's free of charge. Just get them to come, play, see what it's like, and then get them to convince the parents. It's what works. No parent wants to see their child upset. So who better to persuade? Get the child to beg and plead with their parents to do chess.
1: But even if you do manage to have strong female representation like the Tonga team, breaking out of the Pacific and Oceania is the next challenge facing these young players.
4: Some of the people are beating some of the older statesmen there, but does that reflect their strength on a global scale? The answer is no. Strength can be better locally, yes. Internationally, no. A lot of these countries can't travel. Unless you chuck a good $2 or $3 million into the Pacific every year, not going to happen, you know, in terms of the lifting up the ratings of players internationally.
1: Tonga's National Chess Championships are being held in June this year, and will act as a selection process for the Chess Olympiad in September, where over 200 countries

0: Trees will gather in the ancient city of Samarkand, Uzbekistan. Without the proper funding, it's unclear whether the Pacific's regional growth will be reflected on the world stage. But for Tonga, they're ready to take up the challenge.
1: Sure seems like it, and we wish them every success. So hopefully they'll make it out there. Dinah Kirimoff there on the rise of chess in the Pacific.

Bill Withers started out as an aircraft mechanic before he went on to have a highly successful career in the music industry. And rounding out to this edition of Pacific Beat on ABC Radio Australia, the afternoon show will be along at 5 past 5 PNG time this afternoon. I'm Richard Hewitt, back with you tomorrow morning at 5 past 6 PNG time. Hope you can join me then.

0: ABC News, hello, I'm William Howard Evans. Iranian state media says the regime in Tehran has delivered its response on the latest plan to end the war with the United States and Israel. Middle East correspondent Matthew Doran reports.
1: The war is now well into its third month, and while it is currently subject of a ceasefire between the US, Israel and Iran, some attacks have continued over the weekend, specifically on the Gulf states such as Kuwait and the United Arab Emirates. Iranian state media says Iran has handed its response to the US proposal to mediate a Pakistan. Further negotiations will be focused on ending the war entirely. Sticking points such as control over the Strait of Hormuz and the future of Iran's nuclear ambitions have hampered efforts to reach a lasting peace, although few analysts believe the US or Iran are keen on returning to all-out war. Matthew Doran, ABC News, Jerusalem.
0: Leaders from Pacific Island countries have invoked an emergency provision known as the Big Katawa Declaration in response to the global fuel crisis. It allows Pacific Islands Forum member countries to respond at a regional level, including setting up a task force. The forum says activating the declaration will protect Pacific economies from the ongoing impact of the fuel crisis caused by the war in Iran. The Big Katawa Declaration was invoked in 2003 for a regional security mission to civil conflict in Solomon Islands and more recently during the COVID-19 pandemic. Pakistan's Prime Minister Shehbaz Sharif has condemned a suicide attack on a security post in the country's northwest, which has killed 15 police officers. The BBC's Anne Barasan Ethirajan reports.
2: This was the latest attack in Pakistan's border province of Khyber Pakhtunkhwa, part of a wave of militant activity that has strained relationship between Islamabad and neighbouring Afghanistan. Pakistani officials said a vehicle loaded with explosives was driven into the security post in Banu before the attackers opened fire on officers. An official said more than 100 insurgents were involved in the assault and they also used quadcopter drones. An

0: Islamist Alliance Ittihad al-Mujahideen said it carried out the attack.
1: An Australian government-supported flight is scheduled to depart the Canary Islands tomorrow with five people from Australia who were on board the cruise ship hit by the Hunter virus outbreak. Europe correspondent Mazoe Ford has more.
2: In a careful and complex operation, groups of passengers and crew from 23 countries are being evacuated from the MV Hondius cruise ship. None are showing symptoms of hantavirus. Passengers are being taken to Tenerife Airport in military buses, then evacuated from the island in planes sent by their respective countries. An Australian government-supported charter flight for four Australians, one permanent resident and one New Zealand citizen is due to depart Tenerife in the early hours of Tuesday morning Australian time. A medical team will be on board the flight.
1: Britain's Education Secretary Bridget Phillipson has come out in support of under fire Prime Minister Sir Keir Starmer ahead of a potential leadership challenge this week following disastrous results in local elections. Former Minister Catherine West has doubled down on a threat to mount a challenge against Sir Keir, saying it's time for change. Sir Keir is vowing to fight on, describing his government as a 10-year project. While Catherine West says it's time for the Prime Minister to go, Bridget Phillipson is standing by Sir Keir for the moment.
3: We got a real kicking from the voters. There's no escaping that. And we have to reflect seriously on that. And, you know, we have to reckon with what we need to do as a party now to turn it around. I don't think, however, a leadership contest and all of the problems that that would bring is the answer.
1: Solomon Islands opposition leader Matthew Waller is among three MPs nominated to run for Prime Minister. Parliamentarians will vote on Friday on a replacement for Jeremiah Manalev, who was ousted in a no-confidence motion last week. Mr. Wale is in the strongest position after leading a coalition of MPs to oust the PM. But he'll be up against former Foreign Minister Peter Chanel Argavaca, who has returned to government to be nominated to be Mr. Manale's successor, despite leading a mass cabinet defection. Also in contention is former Deputy Prime Minister Manessa Mailunga, who has held senior leadership roles over the past decade.

0: Limpopo province, east of the island of Sulawesi, began erupting on Friday, spewing ash as high as 10 kilometres into the air. ABC News.
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2: Multi-hyphenated individuals you're likely to meet. She's a professional game developer, actress, stunt person, motion capture performer, and even a powerlifter.
3: Yeah, man, this gal has such an insane resume, and we're obviously mad jelly about some of the things she's doing right now. But even more impressive than her resume is the inspiring life story that she recently shared with us right here in the studio.
4: Kia ora, talofa lava, hello. My name is Shani Samia. When I graduated high school on the Gold Coast, I had a scholarship to study in the States. The major I wanted to pursue was in criminal justice, criminology. My dad has that background, so I was like, oh, I want to be just like my dad. Then realized in the States that I probably was not smart enough. So I decided to come to Melbourne and pursue a double degree in computer science and IT. My first love and passion was for technology and all things computer related. So that was really easy. Like, I was really enjoying that, studying and also working in Melbourne. I had a job there in insurance, and I just remember just being really, really sick all the time. Like, I had headaches, I had really sore eyes, and it persisted for some time, probably like 3 months down the track, where it just got gradually worse and worse and worse. And when I got it checked out, they did scans and whatnot, I got told that I had a brain tumor.
2: Yes, in just a few minutes, you'll hear the incredible story of Shani Samia and all the hurdles she overcame in life to become the award-winning woman that she is today. So make sure you're staying tuned in. It's a very special one coming up. But first, before we get there, let's head to Fiji. It's Kali Tsui with Ngalala.

0: Good morning here in Nisha Daily. Kali Tui out of Fiji with Nalala.
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2: Shawnee Samia is an award-winning Maori Samoan actor, producer, game developer, stunt person, motion capture performer, powerlifter, and the founder of Mana Films Productions. But the only thing more incredible than her resume is her actual life story.
0: Absolutely. And recently, Shawnee joined us right here in the studio to reflect on the unbelievable journey that she's been on, both personally and professionally, and how the many hurdles she's overcome have made her the inspiring woman that she is today. And fair warning, you might need a tissue box for this one.
3: Kia ora, talofa lava, hello. My name is Shawnee Samia.
4: I graduated high school on the Gold Coast. I had scholarship to study in the States. The major I wanted to pursue was in criminal justice, criminology. My dad has that background, so I was like, oh, I want to be just like my dad. Then realized in the States that I probably was not smart enough. So I decided to come to Melbourne and pursue a double degree in computer science and IT. My first love and passion was for technology and all things computer related. So that was really easy. Like, I was really enjoying that, studying and also working in Melbourne. I had a job there in insurance, and I just remember just being really, really sick all the time. Like, I had headaches, I had really sore eyes, and it persisted for some time, probably like 3 months down the track, where it just got gradually worse and worse and worse. And when I got it checked out, they did scans and whatnot, I got told that I had a brain tumor. Texted my mum, oh, mum, I've got a brain tumor. She was shocked. My whole family was shocked. And I had enough savings and support down in Melbourne and specialists to see. But fast forward a year and a half later, I didn't have enough funds to support myself. My family moved me up from Melbourne to the Gold Coast. I was going to the hospital day in, day out, getting my medication. Just with the location of the tumor, I wasn't able to get surgery. There was a high risk there. If they had operated, there was a chance that I'd lose my memory and or not come out of it okay. And so I decided to just go the medication, get chemo and radiotherapy. And it took about a year and a half for me to overcome that. And so as a result of that, I decided at the time, because I had a loving person who was just in my life at the time, and we decided, okay, you know, we're finally in the clear. We'll go and travel a bit. We'll go and do some fun things and celebrate life and what life has to offer. We were overseas in the Cook Islands. And on the first day that we got there, I experienced a motorbike accident. So that meant that I had to be flown to Sydney. And so I was in hospital for about three or so months, just recovering from physical ailments and whatnot and burns. I then started to experience sort of the similar symptoms, which came and was consistent with having my first brain tumor. And so I thought, oh, it can't be the same thing. So I just kind of procrastinated it, a bit of denial that I just didn't want to find out it could be the same thing. But then I couldn't hack it anymore. It was too much. I couldn't handle the pain and no meds were helping. And so then I finally got another scan done on my head. And this was probably another year or so after that accident. And I was told from the scans that I had two brain tumors. That alone really broke me. And

0: And this time, like, try twice as hard because there's like two. And so, as I was navigating that period of my life, the first 6 months after that news, it was just a really, probably I would say, my lowest point in life, both physically as well as mentally, because it just kind of spiraled and went downhill. Now, I was doing the same kinds of things that I did the first time around. I was eating healthy, getting some sun, doing my rounds, chemo, radiotherapy, but mentally I was not in a good place. And so I needed help in that department because I only had maybe another 6 months at best, or 3 months left to live. And the guy who was from the Make-A-Wish Foundation had heard of my situation, and we basically had a chat, and his name was Sebastian Terry, and he is well known for flying around the world and ticking off things on his bucket list, but also helping people tick one thing off their bucket list, and they could be someone who's disabled, or he just goes around the world doing this. And so he heard of my situation. He reached out and we chatted, and he said, "Oh, I'm so sorry. Is there any way that I can help you tick something off your bucket list before you kick the bucket?" And I just said, "Yeah, like actually, yeah, I would love to skydive in a panda onesie." And pin that story about the panda onesie. But I told him that that was the first thing on my bucket list.
1: Hello.
2: Hello.
1: How are you?
2: Nervous.
1: Nervous?
2: Yes.
1: Why would you be nervous? You're jumping out of a plane.
0: We went up into the air, and I just remember thinking, man, this is so exciting. Never thought I would be doing this so close to death's door kind of thing. And I just remember jumping out and feeling this freedom, the rush of the air, going through the clouds, the rain hitting my face, looking down and seeing how beautiful Earth was. And on the way down, your parachute jerks you back up when the parachute opens up, and you're just coasting and you're floating all the way down to Earth. And so I landed safely, but that was everything that I needed, because it was like a different perspective and it gave me a new lease on life. Anyway, I stand up and I'm just so grateful. I'm full of happiness and joy. And he helped me realize that there's more to life than what we're going through at present. And so from that moment onwards, I decided that, okay, I know I need to focus on my health physically and mentally, but I also want to focus on life itself and what would bring me fulfillment and what would bring me joy. And I'll focus by doing my bucket list one thing at a time. The second thing on my bucket list was just to be an extra on a movie set. And so I go back to the Gold Coast, this new renewed outlook on life. And on Facebook, I remember seeing this post asking for people to come be extras on this feature film. And they wouldn't be paid, but they would be fed. And that was all I needed to hear. The first day when I was there, I might have just been background at the time, but I remember seeing Temuera Morrison in this film. He was acting in it. I remember seeing all these really cool actors, stunt people, the crew, and I just remember feeling this wholesome energy just fill my body and my spirit. And it was hard to explain, but I remember that moment because that was when I decided, nah, this is it. This is what I want to do for the rest of my life. I want to somehow be involved, either as an actor or background crew. I don't care what it is. This is it. This is what I want to do. And even though I knew that there was a ticking time bomb happening with my body, mentally, it's like it had started again. And so I'd reset the clock and then mentally focused on everything that I needed to do health-wise. I trained with my mom and my family at our local gym. I ate right. I did my appointments. I had a psychologist at the time and a psychiatrist, and so we were working in every area of my life that needed help. Going to church as well and praying and keeping that up, because spiritual health, gym health, it all works together to help overall as a person. But as I was focusing on the next thing with my bucket list, it took maybe 2 years to fully get rid of both of those tumors, and that was without surgery. I just knew from that moment, I know what it's like to be told that you only have a certain amount of time to live. And as much as that affected me the first time, it really hit hard on the second time, but I really don't want to be told that anymore. And I want to make the rest of my time count and make my time more meaningful with the people that I love, doing what I love. And that's what it's all about for me. So

0: Ever since then, I've been working through my bucket list. My bestie and I, we went to Mount Everest, and then we swam with great white sharks, and I got my skydiving license because I just remember that feeling of skydiving, and I just wanted to be able to do that by myself, which I have done. And then I remembered the fear of riding a motorbike because of my accident. So I got my motorbike license, and so I did acting classes, and then that led on to stunt training, and then one thing has sort of led from another. But whilst I was sick, I was working remotely for a company, and that was sort of just to try and help with the bills and whatnot, because it was just financially a stressful time. And I did really well that I was able to go to America to work for a company who's a game developer that a lot of people would know. And if you've seen my profile. So I worked for them remotely. I was actually meant to be there working for them in San Francisco, but then because of COVID, I had to come back. So I worked for this game publisher, and then I had to make a decision because they wanted me to come back to San Francisco once COVID died. And they were like, oh, you know, come back to San Francisco. And they gave me this really sweet package. They were like, oh, look, we'll put you up in accommodation. We'll give you the salary, and the salary in American dollars, when you convert it to Australia, bruh, it's like, it was good. And you know, coders, senior game developers, engineers, they get paid dope money. It's good money. And they were offering 5 to 7 years of security with that job because there were quite a few projects coming in that needed all hands on deck. And they were Marvel related, which is like a love of mine. So I was like super excited. I was like, oh, yo, I would love to work on Marvel games, and because we had just finished doing a Star Wars game as well. So, you know, you're going to find out real quickly that I'm into like all the nerdy stuff, Harry Potter, Lord of the Rings, Star Wars, Marvel. But it was a really good package on offer. And at the time, my acting was just starting to take off. And I just remember thinking, man, like, how much do I really love acting? Well, I would do that for free. And they're giving me a great package. But if I find enjoyment and fulfillment from something that I would do for free, obviously I want to be paid, then I'm going to go that route. And so even though acting is not really a consistent gig, it really does come down to, you know, who you know, how often you train, and networking and all of that. I knew what I was potentially signing up for, which was 5 to 7 years of doing something that I know I would enjoy, but I wouldn't get much fulfillment from. And also, I would be away from my family because they would be here and I'd be in the States, and I wouldn't be able to come back home as often. And my sister was just about to have her second son. Anyway, that's why I decided to pursue acting and go all in, because I told them, nah, I'm going to just pursue my passion and just go for it, because I don't know, I actually really think this is going to work out. And so they're like, girl, are you crazy? Like, this is a really good job. Like, what do you mean? You get security. Even my dad was like, are you sure? Are you sure? Think about how much you can help the family. Think about all the money. Think about how you might be broken. But he was so right, though, because that was what I was weighing up at the time. And I shared my wrestle with my parents and my family. We had the family chat, and they all offered their opinions. And then I shared the same wrestle with even my acting coaches and my colleagues back in the States. And so ultimately it was up to me to make that decision. But I then told work back home in America that I was going to pursue acting in stunts. To which they said, oh, we're disappointed, but let us get back to you in a couple of weeks. I'm like, what do you mean? I'm not going to change my mind. I've made my mind up. They got back to me in a couple of weeks, and they said, oh, how about you come and be an actor and stunt woman for characters in the game? And instead of, like, making the game, you can come be in the game. And the phrase, if you know... The phrase is, EO, it's in the game. I was like, of course I will be in the game.
1: Doing what the guy said.
0: I literally. So I continued with my acting and stunts training and all of that here on the Gold Coast. And then they fly me over when they need me to come and do motion capture work as a performer, actor and stunt woman in the games. And that, again, would not have happened, I feel, if I didn't put my foot down and chase what I'm passionate about. But, you know, ever since then, I've kind of learnt how to work behind the lens and in front of the lens. It's unfortunately not just enough to be just an actor in this industry, especially if you're emerging. And, you know, there's a lot of Polynesian stories out there, and I'm seeing some big movie hits come out. Like, you're seeing, like, Once Aurora was amazing, that was before me, but then Moana, there's quite some good, you know, good movies, and Taika Waititi and all he's doing, I am inspired by them, but it's still not enough. And so I was like, man, I really want to be able to push and uplift our people's stories and get our culture on the screen so we can see ourselves represented on the screen. And so I decided to create those opportunities because they're not going to be handed to me. So I created my film production company, Mana Film Productions. And that's basically, I think I'm the only sort of film production company here in Southeast Queensland that is just specifically tailored to film, TV, and even games. So, as just a Māori Samoan woman just on her lonesome trying to just create a community in that space that I love so much, and yeah, have those like-minded creatives and people come to me for their stories, and I'll help produce it or get it off the ground at least, and get onto our screens.
1: Yeah, if anyone knows about getting off the ground, it's someone who knows skydiving with a license. Yeah. Talk about finding a way to ground yourself by going into the sky.
2: And then what to do after? Climb a mountain and swim with sharks.
3: This is an incredible...
1: We need to rethink our life choices, man.
2: Well, you can't swim.
1: Yeah. For starters, gotta learn how.
4: That is proud Māori Samoan woman Shawnee Samia sharing with us the incredible life story that she's experienced so far.
2: Yes, but her story doesn't end there, because that was merely one part of our interview with the award-winning multi-hyphenate. So stay locked in with Nisha Daily this morning and you'll get to hear the rest of our conversation with Shawnee Samia coming up a little later in the program. You're tuned in to Nisha Daily this morning. Got your latest news coming at you next. Right now, Jason Tsuwevi.

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0: And it's about that time. This morning we get caught up with

0: all of the latest news developing across our region and filling us in all the way from Pacific Beat is the one and only Richard Ewan. Richard, how are we going this morning, brother?
1: I'm just marvelling at the one and only.
0: You are the one and only, Richard.
1: That was a number one song in the UK many years ago. You should look it up.
2: It's also I'll give you one, Richard. Go look up Pharrell Williams' number one. That's one from our generation to yours. We'll do a swap.
0: We're getting cross cultural, cross generational in this
1: movie. I'm not even sure the one I mentioned was my generation, to be honest. But anyway.
0: Richard, it's great to be catching up with you this morning, and there's been a whole lot going on in the news, and we got to just hear about it. So, Richard, what's been happening around our region?
1: Well, main story this morning, we were talking to the Minister for the Pacific, Pat Conroy, about the $600 million that so many people keep talking about linked to the NRL Chiefs, the PNG Chiefs side that kicks off in 2028. And we just spoke to Pat Conroy about exactly where that money is going, because there seems to be an assumption that $600 million is going on rugby league, and that's not the case, and that's what they've been trying to say from the start. So just to spell it out, $250 million of that $600 will go on the rugby league for the Pacific Partnership. So the question I put to the minister this morning was, well, where are we at with that? When is it happening? What he told me was they're taking their time. They want to get these partnerships correct. These are partnerships aimed at improving lifestyle, but with a rugby league theme, if you like. Peter Beattie, former Premier of Queensland, he's involved. He's talking to Tonga. He's talking to Fiji. He's talking to Samoa as well as Papua New Guinea about how they can set up these schemes, which will be funded out of this $600 million package, but in essence are nothing to do with rugby league. It's a separate pot of money. Also, importantly, the minister talked about visas. PNG followers of the Chiefs will have special visas they can access to get over to Australia in 2028 to watch the team. So I asked the minister, might this visa generosity apply around the rest of the Pacific? And he said the Australian government is open to talking about visas, which I'm sure will prick up the ears of the Prime Minister of Vanuatu, who is very keen to get more access to or easier access to visas for Vanuatu people to make the journey to Australia. On other topics, coming out of Solomon Islands, tropical cyclone Myla struck Western Province and Choiseul a few weeks ago, of course, with pretty damaging consequences. But one we weren't expecting was hundreds of UXOs, unexploded devices left over from World War II, were churned up out of the sand by the cyclone. And what that tells us is 80 years on, they're still trying to get rid of these things. And worse than that, there are 860,000 people who live in Solomon Islands, and around a million of these devices still floating around. It's extraordinary, 80 years on. Imagine if they'd been washed up on the Gold Coast. I think they would have been gone a long time ago by now. And while we're on the weather front, Super El Nino is being predicted by some, but we spoke to climate scientist Dr. Andrew Watkins from Monash University in Melbourne. He was at one time former head of climate prediction at Australia's Bureau of Meteorology, and he's a little bit sceptical about the idea of a Super El Nino. But importantly, and I guess we don't need to be told this, if the Super El Nino does come, the Pacific will be well prepared. If anybody knows anything about preparing for these weather events, it's people who live across the Pacific, because sadly, it happens so often. And just on the sport, Vanuatu United look like they could be on course for a playoff against Buller FC in the UFC Pro League, and a winner-takes-all match in terms of who gets the final semi-final place, because it looks like South Melbourne, Auckland FC and South Island United, so one from Australia, two from New Zealand, will get three semi-final places, and an island team will get the fourth in the inaugural Pro League, which has been a great competition and some great soccer played over the weekend.
0: Oh man, no, it has been a huge weekend, especially for our Nevan football players, and big shout out to all of our players who've been taking the field. I will say, I think Buller FC, there is a slim chance that they could head their way up into that top three, depending on how the cards fall this week in their next game. But man, it'll be a crazy time when we get into these semifinals and, of course, that playoff between the challengers and the leaders. And Richard, I'd like to say a huge thank you for joining us here on Nisha Daily this morning. We're wishing you a wonderful rest of the day and can't wait to catch up with you tomorrow. Yo, thank you so much.
1: Thank you, guys. Have fun.
0: Richard Ewitt this morning, all the way from Pacific Beat with your latest news. 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
3: And we had a pretty big weekend here, Jacob, because you, me and our producer Emily actually got to attend a little old taumaka that was happening right here in Brisbane.
4: It might have been a big weekend for us, Michael Chow, but it's going to be an even bigger week ahead for all of our Rotuman brothers and sisters.
3: Oh, yeah, man. For both Rotuma Day as well as Rotuman Language Week, we'll be sprinkling in a couple of special stories throughout this week, which we recorded over the weekend with our awesome Queensland Rotuman community. And to them, we say, Foyaxia.
4: Absolutely. And we'll be giving a little bit of shout out this morning in our weekend shouts coming up in just a second. You're tuned in to Nisha Daily this morning. We've got some protege coming your way alongside Sean Sia with Goddess.

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2: The question we dread every now and then is, did we do anything good on the weekend?
0: Dang.
2: And with that in mind, did we do anything good on the weekend, Jacob?
0: Brother, it was a big weekend for the both of us, both as far as working and, of course, as far as our stomachs, bro, because we had some crazy food over the weekend, my G.
2: Oh, my goodness. We'll definitely get into it. But before we roll on with the week ahead, let's roll it back for some weekend shouts.
0: For some shouting, because it is imperative that we give a quick shout to the incredible weekend warriors among us, because while some of us take it easy on our Saturdays and Sundays, there are those who've come into this Monday morning after chalking up some big wins on the weekend.
2: Yes, sir. First shout out goes to, look, as mentioned before, Jacob, we had a pretty solid weekend, one which kept our hearts full as well as our stomachs, and because we got to hang out with our brothers and sisters from Brisbane's Rotuman community. Oh, beautiful stuff. Jacob, real quick, have you finished the big carton of Rotuman food that Auntie gave us on Saturday?
0: Yo, I'm going to be honest. I got that carton of food that the Auntie gave me. I took it to my Auntie's, ate some, came home to my partner with more of the food, ate some more, and I still had more left, brother. It was wild, my G.
2: Way too generous. Yeah, look, like any good family event, we were pretty much barred from leaving until we either ate the food at the church hall or until we agreed to take enough food to feed three whole families home. But yes, we spent some time with the Rotuman community of Queensland. They've actually been meeting up at this, it's the Kenani Uniting Church here in Brisbane for apparently almost 40 years. And I mean, we saw the OG founder of the group herself, Jacob. She was about 84 years old, short little auntie, still moving and shaking with the dance moves on Saturday.
0: Oh, it was amazing to see. If only, I can't even move that good now. And Auntie was out here cutting a rug, I must say.
2: Oh, she, you know, she had the sash. She was letting the kids know she could dance better than them. So, you know,

0: just out there to eat the food, just to make that clear, you know? I just want to really, really point that out. We're not just attending things to eat food. It's a plus. It's nice, but we want to get some stories.
1: But the food was so good. We have to hand them that.
0: Got to give a quick plug to one of the dishes, actually. We got to try, because one of the things that they loaded up, one of the things, there's many things. One of the things they loaded up before we could leave this Taumako is a dish called feke. Oh. And I'm sure our listeners already might be across this one in Fiji, but that was definitely, our first time trying feke. It's like a traditional Rotuman dessert. It's very sweet, jelly-like part. Apparently it comes in like different kinds of flavors, but you know, the one we had on the weekend definitely had some sweet tasting banana in there. Not sure if there's a correct way to have feke in Rotuma, but your boy definitely had it with a big bowl of vanilla ice cream as soon as I got home, Jacob. Very nice stuff. Tell you that much.
1: Yo, my mind is melting when I'm thinking about this food, man. It was okay. We have to move on because I'm going to just continue talking about how good the food was.
0: Yeah, it was very very nice. So shall I say, lele, waxea. And then Jacob, you know, we did get to speak to an actual Rotuman language teacher on the weekend. Just one of the incredible chats, which will be popping on the show later this week. But I thought for now this morning we could give ourselves a little refresher to see how we fare as two non-Rotuman speakers without the aid of a language teacher. Jacob, you ready to have a crack at some Rotuman language expressions?
1: Let's go forth.
0: All right, let's see how we go. And, if you're listening in, you want to learn a new language, don't listen to us because we could get this wrong. All right, but we're trying our best because we want to show some love. First one, we were hearing a lot over the weekend. I'm holding up a screen. I don't know if you can see it, Jacob. This one is hello. You say noia.
1: Noia.
0: Yeah, it's like a noia, noia. And that's hello. If you want to zhuzh it up, you want to be fancy, you want to say hello, everyone, you say noia e Māori.
1: Noia e Māori.
0: That is correct, as far as I know, but I could be wrong again. If you want to say please in Rotuma, you say fingalele.
1: Fingalele.
0: Mm-hmm. Fingalele is please. This one is thank you. I had to get so many tries at doing this one. This one is foyexea.
1: Foyexea.
0: Mm-hmm. It sounds easier than it looks, folks, because if you read Rotuman language, it's, again, we said this last year when we tried this, it's legit the hardest language in the Pacific that we've ever had a crack at.
1: Brother,
0: because of the way it looks.
1: I'm looking at this word.
0: I didn't even do all the dots on it.
1: Is that an umlaut?
0: There's got to be more. I didn't even do all the correct markings, but this language, very unique in all its markings, let me tell you. This one will sound familiar to a lot of our listeners. If you want to say, excuse me, you're passing through, you say, turo.
1: Turo.
0: Oi. Yeah, turo. Is like, it's close to like tulo, you know, which they say in like Fiji and Samoa and all that. But like theirs is turo, is like with the little glottal stop at the end. Turo.
1: Turo.
0: Yeah, that's how you excuse yourself. Jacob, you want to introduce yourself in Rotuma? Maybe you're hanging out with some mates at the kava bar. They're Rotuman. You want to say your name in Rotuma, and you say, Otowasa le, and then insert your name. In this case, it would be Jacopo. So like, Otowasa le Jacopo.
1: Otowasa le Jacopo.
0: That is correct. I think.
1: Close. Again, close. I don't enough. Know. We don't know,
0: but it's close enough. If you want to say, how are you in Rotuma, you say, Etapen.
1: Etapen.
0: Uh-huh. Etapen. If you want to respond to how are you, you say ngolele.
1: Ngolele.
0: That means I'm good. Goodbye. I don't know goodbye. I forgot it already.
1: Yo, that's crazy.
0: That's but
1: crazy.
0: Look, that's why we need a language teacher. And lucky for us, we do have one coming on the show perhaps tomorrow. So stay tuned in if you want to learn some things, but also show some love to our brothers and sisters of Rotuma.
1: Make sure you're staying tuned in. It's Nija Daily this morning. Can I say, Michael, you really like up the production value on when you're teaching me words. Usually he's got
0: pen and paper.
1: But this, he had a whole
0: screen
1: show.
0: Now.
1: Now, one of those slideshows was blank, all right? Just said goodbye and some question marks.
0: Yeah, legit, like, did not know the answer to that one.
1: But we are absolutely getting there. So, once again, big ups to our Rotumans. But it's that time of the week, Michael Chow, where it is a huge time in the world game. As you heard our dear brother Richard Hewitt talking about before, OFC Pro League Phase 2 is underway, and we've had some fantastic action go down in Aotearoa. Now, Michael Chow, must remind you, we are now in the group phase at the moment, with teams battling it out to book their spots in the finals, as the teams have been split into the challenges and leaders groups, okay? Top three teams and the leaders will make their way to the finals, while rank four of the leaders will play the top of the challengers group to get through to the semis. It's going to be a fantastic time.

0: it's finals time in the OFC, and we are on the cusp of this. Now, in the leaders group, the top three teams are South Melbourne, Auckland, and South Island United, with Fiji's Bulla FC sitting in that precarious fourth spot. Bulla FC are sitting at 0 points in this phase after some tough losses to Auckland and South Island. Now, Bulla has to win their next game against South Melbourne to stay in contention for that top three. Now, it is a slim chance if they... You know, depending on what shakes out over this week, it may be a do-or-die game for Bulla FC against the top of the Challengers group. And big shout-out to our dear brothers from Fiji. They've been, you know, doing us proud in that leaders group. But, man, it's been wild.
1: I mean, you have to work hard to get into that leaders group. That those are the tip-top teams of the competition. Yeah, it's going to be hard. But you know what? I'm thinking good things. I'm having positive thoughts. I reckon this next game, they got it.
0: Oh, my God. Well, let's hope that they've got it. I think coming up, they'll be playing South Melbourne this week, I think tomorrow, at about 1 p.m. in Eden Park. So once again, if you're a proud Fijian, make sure you're getting behind the Bulla boys this week. But of course, if they do end up at the bottom of this group by the end of these games this week, they're still in contention for the finals because they get to play the leaders of the challenges. And let's speak about what's been going on in these challenges groups. Currently, it is my Vanuatu Chiefs that are sitting in the top spot of the challenges group. They had some big wins over PNG, Hekari, and Solomon Kings over the weekend. It was a 2-3 win to Vanuatu over this weekend. It, to be honest, got me nervous, all right, in the second half. Solomon Kings did make a fantastic comeback. Now, there is a chance we could see Solomon Kings actually make their way to the top of the challenger group ladder. It all depends on Vanuatu's game this week against Tahiti, and of course Solomon have to win against Hekari to keep their finals dreams alive. So make sure you're catching that. Solomon Kings and PNG Hekari FC will be on Wednesday at 1 p.m. and then Tahiti versus Vanuatu straight after at 5 p.m. PNG time. But yes, this is all do or die at the moment, and we will soon see the first finals playoff in OFC Pro League history. Michael Chow, I mean, this competition has been going for a few months now, and it just keeps getting crazier, bro.
1: Oh, I'm hyped. It's been giving me so many reasons to actually care about soccer for once in my life. Not even the FIFA World Cup can do that, folks. But this Pro League, man, my goodness, just seeing, particularly the, you know, forget about the Australian and New Zealand teams, okay? Forget about them. It's about, you know, PNG, Solo, Vanuatu, Tahiti, Fiji. Like, you know, seeing the best teams that we have across the Pacific just come together and, you know, do this. And, you know, it everybody's been scoring goals, you know?
0: Everyone's
1: scoring goals.
0: And I will say... including, and I'm going to give this brother a shout out, Alex Samuel from Vanuatu United. I think he reached 10 goals.
1: This guy's on fire.
0: Super League. Man, the brother has
1: been going
0: crazy.
1: Can't stop this guy.
0: I'm going to name my child Alex Samuel.
1: I need to get some more outfit options. Jacob, I'm a PNG man, but I'm wearing a Solomon Islands shirt right now. I need to get a Vanuatu pair of pants, some Tahiti socks.
0: Yes.
1: Maybe some, a Fiji hat. Then I'm fully kitted out with every island team in the OFC Pro League.
0: Yes, it is Pro League season, so make sure you're getting out supporting your team because it is do or die as we head into finals time. And that's been another quick round of the weekend shouts. We hope you enjoyed being shouted at on a Monday morning, talking all things the beautiful language of Rotuma and, of course, some football matchy.
1: And don't forget the fake.
0: The fake. Oh, my gosh.
1: Rotuman fake. That's the good stuff.
0: To be honest, when I tasted the fake, bro, I was like, man, can I get, like, adopted into this, like, Rotuman community here? What can we do, Michael Chow?
1: They tried to adopt our producer, Emily.
0: I know!
1: So, Auntie talking to her really intently.
0: Absolutely. I think she's just going to be Rotuman for now.
1: Probably.
0: It's going to be crazy.
1: Probably.
0: Yeah, we've got a market change in nationality out in these streets.
1: Oh, and the teacher's married to a Cook Islander, too. So, you know, she's one with the community.
0: There's precedent. Is all we're saying. You're tuned in to Nisha Daily this morning right here on ABC Radio Australia.
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3: 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It's the Yandal Sisters with Sweet Leilani.

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0: Yes, hope you're having a beautiful beginning to your day. And of course, got to say kia ora to our brothers and sisters in Rarotonga who are tuning in on a wonderful Sunday. Michael Chow.
4: Yeah, hope that Sunday lunch is good. Ooh. Honestly,
0: it's about lunchtime right now, isn't it?
4: Have some ruko for us. We know about the ruko. Keep your secrets. Sorry, let me say that again. All right, then, keep your secrets.
0: Crazy. Meitaki indeed. You're tuned in to Nisha Daily, and make sure you're staying tuned in this morning. We've got your latest news coming.

coming at you next. But after that, we have part two of a fantastic chat that we've been hearing this morning with one absolutely hectic Maori Samoan woman who be doing just about anything and everything. And you'll hear more from Shoni Samia coming very soon. So make sure you're staying tuned in. Nijin Daily on your Monday. Latest news coming at you. And we'll be back right after that.

0: ABC News, hello, I'm William Howard Evans. Iranian state media says the regime in Tehran has delivered its response on the latest plan to end the war with the United States and Israel. Middle East correspondent Matthew Doran reports.
1: The war is now well into its third month, and while it is currently subject of a ceasefire between the US, Israel and Iran, some attacks have continued over the weekend, specifically on the Gulf states such as Kuwait and the United Arab Emirates. Iranian state media says Iran has handed its response to the US proposal to mediator Pakistan. Further negotiations will be focused on ending the war entirely. Sticking points such as control over the Strait of Hormuz and the future of Iran's nuclear ambitions have hampered efforts to reach a lasting peace, although few analysts believe the US or Iran are keen on returning to all-out war. Matthew Doran, ABC News, Jerusalem.
0: Leaders from Pacific Island countries have invoked an emergency provision known as the Big Katawa Declaration in response to the global fuel crisis. It allows Pacific Islands forum member countries to respond at a regional level, including setting up a task force. The forum says activating the declaration will protect Pacific economies from the ongoing impact of the fuel crisis caused by the war in Iran. The Big Katawa Declaration was invoked in 2003 for a regional security mission to civil conflict in Solomon Islands and more recently during the COVID-19 pandemic. Pakistan's Prime Minister Shahbaz Sharif has condemned a suicide attack on a security post in the country's northwest, which has killed 15 police officers. The BBC's Anne Barasan Ethirajan reports.
2: This was the latest attack in Pakistan's border province of Khyber Pakhtunkhwa, part of a wave of militant activity that has strained relationship between Islamabad and neighbouring Afghanistan. Pakistani officials said a vehicle loaded with explosives was driven into the security post in Banu before the attackers opened fire on officers. An official said more than 100 insurgents were involved in the assault and they also used quadcopter drones. An Islamist alliance, Ittihad al-Mujahideen, said it carried out the attack.
0: An Australian government-supported flight is scheduled to depart the Canary Islands tomorrow with five people from Australia who were on board the cruise ship hit by the Hunter virus outbreak. Europe correspondent Mazoe Ford has more.
3: In a careful and complex operation, groups of passengers and crew from 23 countries are being evacuated from the MV Hondius cruise ship. None are showing symptoms of Hunter virus. Passengers are being taken to Tenerife Airport in military buses, then evacuated from the island in planes sent by their respective countries. An Australian government-supported charter flight for four Australians, one permanent resident and one New Zealand citizen is due to depart Tenerife in the early hours of Tuesday morning Australian time. A medical team will be on board the flight.
0: Britain's Education Secretary Bridget Phillipson has come out in support of under-fire Prime Minister Sir Keir Starmer ahead of a potential leadership challenge this week following disastrous results in local elections. Former Minister Catherine West has doubled down on a threat to mount a challenge against

0: Sir Keir, saying it's time for change. Sir Keir is vowing to fight on, describing his government as a 10-year project. While Catherine West says it's time for the Prime Minister to go, Bridget Phillipson is standing by Sir Keir for the moment.
1: We got a real kicking from the voters. There's no escaping that. And we have to reflect seriously on that. And, you know, we have to reckon with what we need to do as a party now to turn it around. I don't think, however, a leadership contest and all of the problems that that would bring is the answer.
0: Solomon Islands opposition leader Matthew Waller is among three MPs nominated to run for Prime Minister. Parliamentarians will vote on Friday on a replacement for Jeremiah Manalle, who was ousted in a no-confidence motion last week. Mr. Waller is in the strongest position after leading a coalition of MPs to oust the PM. But he'll be up against former Foreign Minister Peter Chanel Argavaca, who has returned to government to be nominated to be Mr. Manale's successor, despite leading a mass cabinet defection. Also in contention is former Deputy Prime Minister Manessa Mailunga, who has held senior leadership roles over the past decade. And two Singaporean hikers missing for days have been confirmed dead following a volcanic eruption in Indonesia. Mount Dekono in North Maluku province, east of the island of Sulawesi, began erupting on Friday, spewing ash as high as 10 kilometres into the air. ABC News.
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3: Yes, welcome. It's Nisha Daily and another beautiful morning right here on ABC Radio Australia. I'm your boy, Jacob McQuire.
4: Talofa lava, I'm Michael Chow. And if you were listening into the show a little earlier this morning, then you would have likely heard the inspiring story of Shoni Samia.
5: Kia ora, talofa lava, hello. My name is Shoni Samia. I graduated high school on the Gold Coast. I had a scholarship to study in the States. The major I wanted to pursue was in criminal justice, criminology. My dad has that background, so I was like, oh, I want to be just like my dad. Then realized in the States that I probably was not smart enough. So I decided to come to Melbourne and pursue a double degree in computer science and IT. My first love and passion was for technology and all things computer related. So that was really easy. Like, I was really enjoying that, studying and also working in Melbourne. I had a job there in insurance, and I just remember just being really, really sick all the time. Like, I had headaches, I had really sore eyes, and it persisted for some time, probably like 3 months down the track, where it just got gradually worse and worse and worse. And when I got it checked out, they did scans and whatnot, I got told that I had a brain tumor.
3: Shoni's an award-winning Māori Samoan actor, filmmaker, game developer, stunt person, mocap performer, and powerlifter, just to name a few things. And she recently joined us in the studio to reflect on the incredible journey she's been on so far.
4: Mm-hmm. And as we heard in part one of our interview with Shoni, the woman has cleared some incredible hurdles in life to become the brilliant woman that she is today. Everything from, you know, a motorcycle accident to multiple brain tumors, but ain't nothing gonna hold this woman back from achieving big things in life.
3: Absolutely. And coming up very soon, you'll get to hear part two of our conversation with Shoni. That's coming up in a few minutes. Right now, though, let's head to Disease, Bijo, Brigante, and Caesar with Jojo.

0: It's me, Joe Brigante, and Caesar Jojo.
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2: Early this morning, we heard a bit of the life story of Shoni Samia, a proud Maori Samoan actor, producer, game developer, stunt person, motion capture performer, powerlifter, and founder of Mana Film Productions.
0: Yes, and right now we've got part two of our conversation with the inspiring and award-winning multi-hyphenate, and we get to hear how, after all her setbacks in life, she's still found the strength to keep working, living, and winning.
3: Kia ora, talofa lava, hello. My name is Shoni Samia.
4: I graduated high school on the Gold Coast. I had scholarship to study in the States. The major I wanted to pursue was in criminal justice, criminology. My dad has that background, so I was like, oh, I want to be just like my dad. Then realized in the States that I probably was not smart enough. So I decided to come to Melbourne and pursue a double degree in computer science and IT. My first love and passion was for technology and all things computer related. So that was really easy. Like, I was really enjoying that, studying and also working in Melbourne. I had a job there in insurance, and I just remember just being really, really sick all the time. Like, I had headaches, I had really sore eyes, and it persisted for some time, probably like 3 months down the track, where it just got gradually worse and worse and worse. And when I got it checked out, they did scans and whatnot, I got told that I had a brain tumor.
5: What an incredible journey that you've been on. And just huge congratulations for all the work you've put in. And, you know, I'm hearing your story and I'm thinking about sort of the fearlessness with which you're attacking what you're doing now. And for a lot of people, the scariest thing about putting yourself out there as a performer is literally that. I mean, putting yourself out there. And, you know, we've been seeing your IMDb credits online, and we know it doesn't show all the countless auditions you had to go through to land a role in the show, like Dwayne Johnson's Young Rock, even just being in the popular Battlefield series.
4: Yes.
5: So thinking about that process where you're stepping into a project for the first time, I mean, what is your mindset when you're heading into audition in front of people you don't even know?
4: Oh, I love that, though. I love that I don't know people. I love getting to know people. It's I am extroverted, so I get a lot of energy from the more people, the better. But no, what's in my mind is I really do like to focus on the person rather than the project, no matter what it might be, whether it's in games or in film. I could talk about that. Actually, I went to one yesterday. Yeah, it was up here in Brisbane. Yes, it was great. I walked in and I'm a bit nervous, but that energy I'm able to channel into auditions, live auditions. And I walk in and I see someone I know. I give them a slight wink and then I sit down on the couch. But what helps ground me before going to an audition is listening to music. Listening to music really alters like how I feel going into the room. And I usually listen to Justin Bieber.
2: Sure, and what's your hype track?
4: My hype track. Oh my gosh, there's so many. But honestly, the artist I listen to the most is Hans Zimmer, which is totally unexpected for a Polynesian woman. But but no, Hans Zimmer movie soundtracks. So he did Inception, Interstellar, The Last Samurai, Kung Fu Panda, The Batman, Dark Knight.
2: Dune.
4: I could go on. Dune, yes. Yes.
2: I was just listening to the Dune soundtrack just yesterday.
4: Yes.
2: Okay. Holy moly.
4: Okay, so
2: I need better bass at my house.
4: So I have, I've got Hans Zimmer fans in here. Cool.
2: I don't feel like
4: such a nerd.
2: Safe space.
4: Thank you. I listen to music, and that's sort of what grounds me going into an audition.
5: Oh, that is great. Now I'm thinking we need Justin Bieber on a Hans Zimmer tab.
2: Oh, that's the collab we need.
5: DJ Noise, if you're listening, brother.
2: Yes.
6: Great. And look, Shoni, another big glare to all this, you know, if we're coming back to the acting thing, you know, of course, is that you're competing for roles in a Western industry, you know, as a Maori Samoan actor, you know, and we know the industry is already hard enough to break into.
4: Yes.
6: And for yourself, you know, in this industry, you're literally being asked to adopt other personas, be other people and all that. How do you go about, you know, just personally carrying your culture with you in these spaces?
4: Well, first of all, like, I always wear my taonga. So no matter where I go, like, people, my Caucasian brothers and sisters know

0: I know that I might not look Samoan or Māori, to be honest, but it's also hard too because I'm not white either. And so I'm kind of in the space where I'm trying to like choose parts of myself to be reflected in the characters that I have to portray. But the best thing I can say as a cultured woman is to be authentically you, and that we, because of our culture, are able to bring flavor to that person or that character.
1: Yo, if you're just listening in, this is Jacob and Michael. We're joined in the studio by Māori Samoan actor, filmmaker, producer, stunt person, motion capture performer, and powerlifter, Shoni Samia. And we need to add one more thing to that title, which is award-winning. Because recently, Shoni, you took home the award for Screen Professional of the Year 2026 at the Screen Queensland Awards. Now, look, we don't win many awards here in Nisha Daily.
2: All right? Zero.
1: Zero. Okay, we'd be losing awards. But what was going through your mind when you won that award?
0: Oh, just shock and utter disbelief, honestly. Because I was like, there are actually so many people in that room that have been in the industry a lot longer than I have. And to be honest, I was probably the brownest girl in that room too. And I wasn't going to like make a point of that. But that is a big deal because it's important for our people to get in those spaces to begin with. And if I'm the only one there, I'm like, where are my people at, you know? And I know that we are storytellers at heart. So for me to have received that award and be able to stand up and just look around at all the wealth of experience and talent and also just caliber in that room as well, it was a shock. But, you know, I also understand, and my parents are a credit to this, but they've taught me to always represent my culture as best as I can, especially in rooms where we don't dominate necessarily. So getting up to go and give that speech and accept that award is almost half the battle anyway. And so for me, I was like, oh, well, this is actually a big win, not just for me, but for my family, for my culture, for our people, and for the caliber of the people that were in the room, for them to see someone that doesn't necessarily look like them get that award. I hope that, you know, they open their hearts and their doors and their opportunities and extend it to people that are of my color and of my culture. And my job that night was just to accept it humbly, crack some dry dad jokes, get off that stage and do so in a manner that is both professional but authentically me.
2: Can I just shout out your outfit choice on the red carpet? Oh. What do you call that? Is it a kahururu or like a korowai? Like what's that?
0: Was a korowai.
2: Through that.
0: You know, it's funny because my family, we have korowai, and that's currently with my kuia, or who I refer to as my dui, because as a girl I couldn't pronounce my K's. And so kuia or kui, I could only say Dewey at the time. So then that name stuck with her. So that's currently with my grandma. And so I wasn't able to, because I didn't know really whether I was going to get an award or not. They did tell me that I was nominated, but again, I was like, ah, it's not going to be me. Like, there's no chance. But just on the off chance that I did win, I did reach out to the Māori Pacifica community because we don't have any in our household currently. And the overwhelming love and support that I got from our community that understood my situation, that, you know, I can't just ask for my family korowai to come over. I managed to get one, and the sis was like really lovely. And she was like, oh, you know, when you put this on your shoulders, you know, I'd be surprised if you are able to wear it for longer than 10 seconds, because that has been on my family's graves and like for funerals and things, and have been on multiple different ancestors of hers. And so when she put it on me, I just kind of felt this heaviness, but not in a bad way, a heaviness in the sense where like, oh, there is so much love, so much mana, there's so much strength in this cloak that I'm wearing. And so that night it was an honor and a privilege to be able to put that on my shoulders and represent my culture with pride. And when the moment was over, take that off and respectfully put that back in a safe place, because it's not for show. It's for representation. It's for honor. It's for pride and all the values that we as our people in our culture, we come together for.
2: I want to get into one particular thing that sticks out on your resume, Shoni, and motion capture, all right? Because, you know, mocap acting, for any aunties and uncles listening, this is Avatar. This is the technology they use to make those movies. If you just realize maybe Avatar is not the best example, but you know what? It's really cool. And if you had to break it down, you know, Shoni, like, how do you find that whole art of mocap acting? I mean, this is the stuff Andy Serkis was doing

0: That's right.
1: In Lord of the Rings, you know, like, you know, mocap acting versus traditional acting. What's that like?
0: So that's where big movements and little movements really matter. So for those that don't know what motion capture is, you basically have to wear this really tight Lycra suit, and it's colored with all these different balls, and the balls attract the cameras that are rigged up in this arena in a stage sort of setting or studio. And so what happens is the cameras are tracking the balls, and the balls are attached basically everywhere. So that movement is being translated through a feed onto a computer, and there are people that actually look at the movements, and then they tell you what to do and what's in the space. And so you kind of have to imagine, for example, I was asked to be a troll. And so as a troll, they're usually very heavy, like they've got heavy feet almost, and you kind of have to be really expressive with your body, and it requires big movements, but also control the tempo and the pace of those movements. And then also, if you're a troll and you need to stop, you need to also pretend as if, as a troll, you are breathing. So you have to kind of breathe and pretend that you are this heavy creature. So that is the movement capture element, but there's also performance capture, which is you wear a sort of helmet, like it's not a helmet, but it's like a rig which is attached to your face. There are cameras that beam onto your face and are tracking every facial movement, your eyes, where they're going, your nose, your mouth. So that's being fed into the computer as well. And so as you're saying your lines, you have to be very deliberate and aware of each facial muscle so as not to give away that you are happy when really the scene is sad. And it demands a bit of emotional sort of awareness in order to achieve the emotions your character's meant to be feeling in that point in time. But yeah, it's very deliberate, and you have to warm up because it's a lot of movement, and you're in the space for hours at a time. But you know, it does help to train your muscles in your face and also your body to assume these characters or yeah, in the game or in the film.
1: Wow,
2: this is wild.
1: I have no control over my limbs. As Shani was speaking, I was like, I don't know if you noticed, but I was trying to do my little stumpies over here.
0: Stumpies.
1: I was like, I don't think I'm good at this. Like, leave it to the professionals.
0: Yeah.
1: Oh my gosh.
2: You know, this has obviously been a massive year for you professionally. And I will say, we all have dreams, right?
0: Yes.
2: Some dreams don't come true, like me wanting to play Hey Hey in the live action Moana. You know what I mean? Alan Tudyk, I think, stole that one from me. That was crazy. Not enough Hans Zimmer in the audition room for me. But if we were to gaze into a crystal ball for a second, maybe manifest some things, what would be a dream role / project for you to work on?
0: Oh, I would love to play Temuera Morrison's daughter in a movie that has any superhero gifts, even Marvel related or Star Wars related, because he's in both of those universes. I would love to play his daughter or his niece, and there'd be some conflict between me and my dad or me and a family member. But then through elements of like cultural things like having family prayers or family lunches, you know, we show this family getting closer and closer together, and that relationship tension between me and my dad or me and my mom or whichever all comes to a beautiful end, and we all save each other, and we've all got these really cool superhero gifts, and yeah, that's it.
1: She's definitely thought about this, Jacob.
0: Really, yeah,
2: low key, you just want to fight Temuera Morrison.
0: That's okay. He would probably beat my butt for sure.
1: I would not mess with Jake.
2: Yeah, no, I'm not
1: Jake the Mice Man.
0: No, I can't cook eggs, so that's also, I cannot cook to save my life.
1: Oh no, this is getting dark. Oh man, Shawnee, this is incredible getting to sit down with someone like you who's like literally, you've done so many things. Even just like, we just don't have enough time in one show, but if we could just ask you a bit of advice, because look, you've clearly got some experience in life, all kinds, and for young Pacific Islanders listening right now, particularly our young women, you know, in the islands listening at this moment,
0: yes,
1: I think something that people like you inevitably pick up in what you do is finding the power to pick yourself up after a setback. Just anything, like these speed bumps in life, like you've dealt with those. And, you know, for anyone listening to your story, if things don't work out the way they want them today, what do they got to do to keep themselves going tomorrow?
0: Oh, gosh. I'm going to answer this in two parts. the first part is I credit a lot of my strength, success, blessings, and achievements to my Heavenly Father and Savior, Jesus Christ. Like, I'm the reason that I'm here still today, and I draw strength from that faith. But second to that, because of that adversity, I was able to understand the concept of time and what really makes that meaningful. You have to know what you want to do with your time and make that count, because that's the only sort of currency that we don't get back, and it's so precious. You've all heard it before. People tell you that, you know, make your time count, do what you love, love what you do. But that is literally it. I would just encourage especially the girls. Gosh, I have so much love for my Polynesian brothers and sisters. Hey, I just feel so much love for all my Islander people, and gosh, I just feel like we are so beautiful because of our culture, inside and out, and in a world that has probably less of that, it's probably the time for us to stand up and actually showcase the meaning behind our culture, which really does center on the message of love, family, being there for one another, supporting each other, uplifting one another. I trust in God, but whatever it is that you believe or not believe, believe in yourself, and that there are people that are backing you and supporting you to go all the way and make the most of your life and your time. And that's all I would share.
1: Shoni Samia, Fafatai Te Lava, Ngami Nui, for joining us here on Niger Daily.
0: Fafatai.
1: Can't wait till we catch up again real soon.
0: Thank you. Thank you for having me.
2: Yes, that was the incredible Shoni Samia, a proud Māori Samoan actor, producer, game developer, stunt person, motion capture performer, powerlifter, and founder of Mana Film Productions.
1: Mm-hmm. An award-winning multi-hyphenate creative whose professional resume, you know, just clear proof that this woman is saying yes to life and just, you know, doing just anything and everything to achieve her big dreams. Just a huge inspirational human being, Jacob.
2: Absolutely. And big love to Shoni for not only joining us right here in the studio, but for taking the time to reflect on her incredible life story so far. You tuned in to Niger Daily this morning right here on ABC Radio Australia. We got your latest news coming at you next.
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2: Yes, it's Niger Daily this morning right here on ABC Radio Australia. Hope you're having a beautiful beginning to your day, whatever you're getting up to. If you've dropped your kids off to school, if you're making yourself a nice bowl of rukau or demok, we're jealous, my G.
1: Or if you've dropped your kids on the floor or dropped your bowl of rukau or demok, that's okay. You pick those children up, you pick up that bowl, you mop it up, you do whatever you have to. We don't judge.
2: And this is where Niger Daily picks itself off the floor and listens to the latest news headlines. Yes, it's time again for your latest news. And bringing us the latest all the way from Pacific Beat is Richard Hewitt.
7: Our main story this morning, we were talking to the Minister for the Pacific, Pat Conroy, about the $600 million that so many people keep talking about linked to the NRL Chiefs, the PNG Chiefs side that kicks off in 2028. And we just spoke to Pat Conroy about exactly where that money is going, because there seems to be an assumption that $600 million is going on rugby league, and that's not the case, and that's what they've been trying to say from the start. So just to spell it out, $250 million of that $600 will go on the rugby league for the Pacific Partnership. So the question I put to the minister this morning was, well, where are we at with that? When is it happening? What he told me was they're taking their time. They want to get these partnerships correct. These are partnerships aimed at improving lifestyle, but with a rugby league theme, if you like. Peter Beattie, former Premier of Queensland, he's involved. He's talking to Tonga. He's talking to Fiji. He's talking to Samoa as well as Papua New Guinea about how they can set up these schemes, which will be funded out of this $600 million package, but in essence are nothing to do with rugby league. It's a separate pot of money. Also, importantly, the minister talked about visas. PNG followers of the Chiefs will have special visas that they can access to get over to Australia in 2028 to watch the team. So I asked the minister, might this visa generosity apply around the rest of the Pacific? And he said the Australian government is open to talking about visas, which I'm sure will prick up the ears of the Prime Minister of Vanuatu, who is very keen to get more access to or easier access to visas for Vanuatu people to make the journey to Australia. On other topics, coming out of Solomon Islands, tropical cyclone Myla struck Western Province and Choiseul a few weeks ago, of course, with pretty damaging consequences. But one we weren't expecting was hundreds of UXOs, unexploded devices left over from World War II, were churned up out of the sand by the cyclone. And what that tells us is 80 years on, they're still trying to get rid of these things. And worse than that, there are 860,000 people who live in Solomon Islands and around a million of these devices still floating around. It's extraordinary, 80 years on. Imagine if they'd been washed up on the Gold Coast. I think they would have been gone a long time ago by now. And while we're on the weather front, Super El Nino is being predicted by some, but we spoke to climate scientist Dr. Andrew Watkins from Monash University in Melbourne. He was at one time former head of climate prediction at Australia's Bureau of Meteorology, and he's a little bit sceptical about the idea of a Super El Nino. But importantly, and I guess we don't need to be told this, if the Super El Nino does come, the Pacific will be well prepared. If anybody knows anything about preparing for these weather events, it's people who live across the Pacific, because sadly, it happens so often. And just on the sport, Vanuatu United look like they could be on course for a playoff against Buller FC in the UFC Pro League in a winner-takes-all match in terms of who gets the final semi-final place, because it looks like South Melbourne, Auckland FC and South Island United. So one from Australia, two from New Zealand will get three semi-final places, and an island team will get the fourth in the inaugural Pro League, which has been a great competition and some great soccer play over the weekend.
2: Yes, your latest news headlines brought to you by Richard Hewitt all the way from Pacific Beat. 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
2: Yes, and it's a beautiful morning right here on Nisha Daily. Wait, Michael Chow, did you hear that? What was that?
1: Was that a shark?
2: That's
1: a dolphin.
2: That is a dolphin. And I tell you what, this dolphin is happy this morning.
8: And another thing I discover in late.
2: Yes, there has been a drought, but my beautiful dolphins have defeated the Bulldogs last week. Huge victory, huge victory. I'm not going to tell you the score, because coming up very soon, we'll be catching up with the brother who knows all when it comes to the game that you love, Michael Chow, Rugby League.
1: I cannot wait. We'll be teeing up with T.
2: Teeing it up with T in a few minutes, so make sure you're staying tuned in. It's Nisha Daily this morning. But before we get there, Michael Chow, we spent a fantastic weekend seeing some incredible Rotuman dancing, my G.
1: Oh, it was lovely.
2: It was lovely, and it had me thinking, why not this morning share with you a little bit of Australian culture, Michael Chow? Mm. All right, because I'm Aboriginal, I'm Pacific Islander. We be saying that Australians have no culture, but it's not true. So I'm going to share with you a traditional Australian dance this morning. This is Ike and Tina Turner, Nutbush City Limits.

0: Yes, some Tina Turner for your morning. Nutbush City Limits. There is a dance associated with that, Michael.
1: This is crazy. Look, I did not know until I married my wife, Australian, and she told me that that was a thing that all the kids in Australia actually learned dance moves to the Nutbush.
0: Yep, yep.
1: That is wild. I did not know this.
0: Yeah, no,
1: that's not even Tina Turner's best song.
0: To be honest, my knees still hurt from doing that dance, all right, because we were doing it on outdoor basketball courts and whatnot. It was crazy, but something you just never forget.
2: From PNG to Samoa, you're listening to Nisha Daily with Jacob McQuire and Michael Chow on ABC Radio Australia.
0: Now, rugby league, it might just be a sport to some, but to others, it's a religion.
1: Yeah, so it's never enough to talk about the game. We need to hear about it from somebody who lives and breathes the NRL. He's a man who's played this game at its highest level.
0: And that's why we're hyped to welcome onto the show your co-host of Nisian Footy, former Sydney Rooster, proud son of the Cook Islands, it's Tiniro Arona. Yes, Kia ora, my brother. How are we going this morning, yo?
3: Kia ora, man. I am well. You got me up in there doing the Nutbush. Yeah, it's a good start to the week.
0: Oh, my gosh. I've got to ask, because every kid who grows up in Australia learns how to do the Nutbush. Did you ever do that while you were playing footy? Was that ever a team exercise that maybe happened around the spot?
3: Oh, no, absolutely not, mate. We wouldn't be doing that. Not in my time, anyway.
1: You know, I want to see a Cookie Irani version of the Nutbush, but they're shaking the knees.
0: We could shake a leg to some... Yo, we could shake a leg to this track.
1: That'd be mad.
0: See, let's set this up. We got to set this up.
3: Yeah, they do have the Round the World. So when you go watch a Cook Island performance, then at the end, usually they do the Around the World where all the performers will go out and grab a partner. And then, unfortunately, those people from the crowd have to dance up in front of everyone, and usually that's the time where all the locals, or if you know what's going to happen, you start running to the bathroom.
1: not today
0: indeed. But see, it is great to be catching up with you this morning, and it's been a huge time in the NRL. Some great wins for some of us and some historic losses for some of us as well. I mean, what games did you catch over the weekend, boss?
3: Yeah, so it was round 10 over last weekend. And look, there were some huge games as always. And we're leading into next week's Magic Round. New South Wales versus Queensland State of Origin is only around the corner. We know the women have already kicked off. And game two for the women will be played this Thursday to kick Magic Round off. But a few games that caught my eye over the weekend was your mighty Dolphins winning over the Bulldogs 44 points to 12. Now, the Bulldogs started well. After 30 minutes, they were up 12 points to 4. But there was a huge momentum shift where Jermaine Isako, the Bulldogs had a play. The ball went down. Jermaine picked it up, ran the length, and then ended up getting tackled. That led to a Dolphins try, and then on the back, not too long after that, one of the Bulldogs players got sent to the bin for 10 minutes, and I just thought the Dolphins capitalized on that moment, and yeah, they went on and scored a number of tries in the second half, and I want to give a huge shout-out to their right winger, Jermaine Isako. Thought he had one of his best games in his career. He scored 3 tries, had 1 try assist. He had the most run meters. He had the most runs and tackle breaks in this game. And on his own, he scored 24 points, kicking 6 goals from 8. So a huge performance by Jermaine Isako. Now, I thought the Newcastle Knights were very dominant against the St. George Illawarra Dragons. The Newcastle Knights winning their game 44 points to 10. And this one's huge. Now, they have a Samoan winger. We all know that there's Brian To'o for the Penrith Panthers, but this man, Greg Marju, for the Newcastle Knights, he is doing some damage for the Knights team. And he scored 5 tries. Yes, 5 tries in this game where the Knights beat the Dragons and kept the Dragons winless still this season. In another game, the Melbourne Storm break their 7-game losing streak with a big win over the Tigers, 44 points to 16. Sua Faalongo, he scored the opening try in the first 2 minutes, but he also had to come off the field during the game. He had an injury to his face. There are reports we'll get the reports today where he'll go in for scans, but I just want to send some love over to Sua Falongo, and hopefully, you know, it's not a huge timeout of the game for his face injury. Now, speaking of injuries, Siwa Taukiaho, who plays for the Manly Seagulls, now they had a huge win over the Broncos, 32 points to 4, but Siwa, scored a try. As he scored a try in this game, he had to come off the field due to a suspected fractured leg. I just want to send my thoughts and prayers out to Siwa Taukiaho. He's been a huge leader in the Tongan community when it comes to the Tongan international team. He's just a great person as well. So, you know, thoughts and prayers to Siwa. Hopefully he recovers well from his leg injury.
0: You're sending a lot of love to some players this morning. Yes, it was a huge round in the NRL, some huge victories. Once again, shout out to Jermaine Isako as well on that fantastic performance. He is leaving the Dolphins to go to the Melbourne Storm next year, but it's great to see him playing his heart out for this Dolphins season. And yes, you mentioned it before, we've got Women's State of Origin.

0: to game two very soon. We could see New South Wales close it out. I mean, are you excited for this upcoming Women's State of Origin game two, Tinelo?
1: Yes, I'll be heading up to Magic Round on Thursday. So hopefully catch that one live. But then, you know, going into Magic Round and seeing all the clubs play at the same stadium. Look, I'm always going to stand by the Blues. I think it was a very close game last one. The Blues ended up coming back in the second half. Queensland have got some young talent there, but also a good mixture of experience. And I think, you know, they may come back. They will obviously come back even stronger this game. It wouldn't surprise me if they do come away with the victory over the Blues. But I'll still die hard for the Blues in this one on Thursday night.
0: Yo, let's go Queensland. Cannot wait for Women's State of Origin Game 2, which you can catch on ABC Radio Australia, might I add. And if you've just made it onto the field, this is Nisha Daly with Jacob and Michael. We're getting your weekly wrap of rugby league action with former Sydney Rooster, proud Cook Islander, and your co-host of Nisha Footy, Tinirao Arona and T. We got to know about the show coming up later today. Who've you got lined up on Nisha Footy?
1: Oh, man, I'm still waiting for confirmation before my guest today. It's one of the Saifiti twins. Daniel Saifiti, if you are listening, I'm waiting for your response. but he obviously plays for the Dolphins, and he's recently medically retired. He did say he was going to come onto the show on Friday, but I've yet to hear from him. But I do have a backup and a good friend of mine, Nathaniel Petiru, who also his Cook Island background. He played in the NRL for the Gold Coast Titans, and has also played in the Super League. But he has transitioned into quite a very impactful post-career journey. So, yeah, he loves talking about lifestyle habits and being on social media as well. So Nathaniel Petiru will be also starring on Nisha Footy. But hopefully I can still get Daniel Saifiti, so it'll be one or the other.
0: Daniel, pick up your phone. It's going to be a surprise on Nisha Footy this afternoon. But whatever you're getting, you're going to be getting another fantastic episode. And before we let you go, T, we actually wanted to give you a huge congratulations as well, because it was a huge milestone with that Pacific Sports Show. What was it, 200 episodes, Michael Chow?
2: Yeah, man, brought out the cake. Man.

0: cool show. There's a great team behind that Pacific Sports Show. Tiana Penatani has been there from day one of when it started. I think it was 6 years ago. And, you know, Sammy Wykes also joined them about three to four years ago. But there's also a number of different, co-hosts, different stars that have come on the show, but also behind the scenes, the people who make the show. The great thing about the show is that we get to shine light on our Pacific people. You know, I've got to do packages from my community where I live in Western Sydney, but also got to shine light on, you know, some Cook Island, a young Cook Island team that made their way over to Australia, touring Australia. We got to go to Solomon Islands and before the Pacific Games and shine light on the Honiara. And yeah, I just love that this show has never been about me or myself or our team. It's always been about our people. So 200 episodes, huge milestone, but always keen to see the next 200. So thanks. I appreciate that that love from you guys as well.
1: Oh, no, you've been putting in a huge effort. And I'll tell you, Michael Jha, I looked at the highlights that were shown on social media. T is in most of these highlights. I mean, you could say that Dinner Out On Air is a highlight of that Pacific Sports Show.
2: The highlight.
1: The highlight package himself. So big congratulations once again. Big shout out to you, T, and thank you once again for joining us here on Nisha Daily. Wish you a wonderful rest of the day and a fantastic time on Nisha Footy, and can't wait to catch up with you next week. Butter, thank you so much.
0: Appreciate you guys. Maybe I'll jog past this weekend and see if you guys are in the studio.
1: Yo, we'll be there. Yo, Tinidao Arona this morning, all the way from Nisian Footy. And of course, you can catch Nisian Footy this afternoon at 4 p.m. PNG time right here on ABC Radio Australia. And definitely one to listen to as we head into Women's State of Origin Game 2. And of course, Magic Round this coming weekend. All of the games will be played here in Maganjin, Brisbane. Michael Chow, it's going to be very noisy weekend around this place, bro.
2: Magic Round going to be magical.
1: It is.
2: So we can say.
1: Yeah, so make sure you're staying tuned in for some rugby league action right here on ABC Radio Australia. And we've got some Josh Satofi for your morning. This is Slow Rolling Sunrise.

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0: Yes, and here it is once again, that most precarious time on Nisha Daily in the morning, where we are running out of time, but we do have a little bit of time to play one more track, Michael Chow. What song should we play today, my G?
4: Honestly, if it's something, I always lean old school, but you know what? I'll trust your judgment.
0: I reckon we go with some new school. This is some Paventone for your morning. Elbig Rangs, Noxin, Raga Solomon, Nuendo Lupmi.

0: Rugat Solomon, Nuendo Lumi, right here on Nisha Daily.
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0: Yes, and that brings us to the end of Nisha Daily on another day. Michael Chow, how are we feeling at the start of the week, bro?
2: Yeah, not bad, not bad. Hey, if you missed any parts of the show, lots of big stuff happened on this one. So head to the ABC Pacific website, look up Nisha Daily. You'll find all the stories we did because some really inspiring stuff this morning.
0: Absolutely. And make sure you keep staying tuned in to Nisha Daily this week because we are not done celebrating Rotuman Language Week, okay? We got some fantastic Rotuman conversations happening right here on Nisha Daily. So make sure you're tuning in every weekday. But Michael Chow, that's us, my G. Yes, wishing you a wonderful rest of the day, whatever you're getting up to. I hope it goes great for you. Stay tuned in to ABC Radio Australia this morning. Got your latest news coming at you next. After that, you'll be catching up on the best sporting conversations from across the Pacific, another edition of Stories from the Sideline. And if you want to hear more Nisha Daily, tune in tomorrow, 7 a.m. PNG time, like always. Until then, Imam.

0: Hello, I'm William Howard Evans. Iranian state media says the regime in Tehran has delivered its response on the latest plan to end the war with the United States and Israel. Middle East correspondent Matthew Doran reports.
1: The war is now well into its third month, and while it is currently subject of a ceasefire between the US, Israel and Iran, some attacks have continued over the weekend, specifically on the Gulf states such as Kuwait and the United Arab Emirates. Iranian state media says Iran has handed its response to the US proposal to mediate to Pakistan. Further negotiations will be focused on ending the war entirely. Sticking points such as control over the Strait of Hormuz and the future of Iran's nuclear ambitions have hampered efforts to reach a lasting peace, although few analysts believe the US or Iran are keen on returning to all-out war. Matthew Doran, ABC News, Jerusalem.
0: Leaders from Pacific Island countries have invoked an emergency provision known as the Big Katawa Declaration in response to the global fuel crisis. It allows Pacific Islands forum member countries to respond at a regional level, including setting up a task force. The forum says activating the declaration will protect Pacific economies from the ongoing impact of the fuel crisis caused by the war in Iran. The Big Katawa Declaration was invoked in 2003 for a regional security mission to civil conflict in Solomon Islands and more recently during the COVID-19 pandemic. Pakistan's Prime Minister Shehbaz Sharif has condemned a suicide attack on a security post in the country's northwest, which has killed 15 police officers. The BBC's Anne Barasan Ethirajan reports.
2: This was the latest attack in Pakistan's border province of Khyber Pakhtunkhwa, part of a wave of militant activity that has strained relationship between Islamabad and neighbouring Afghanistan. Pakistani officials said a vehicle loaded with explosives was driven into the security post in Banu before the attackers opened fire on officers. An official said more than 100 insurgents were involved in the assault and they also used quadcopter drones. An Islamist alliance, Ittihad al-Mujahideen, said it carried out the attack.
0: An Australian government-supported flight is scheduled to depart the Canary Islands tomorrow with five people from Australia who were on board the cruise ship hit by the Hunter virus outbreak. Europe correspondent Mazoe Ford has more.
3: In a careful and complex operation, groups of passengers and crew from 23 countries are being evacuated from the MV Hondius cruise ship. None are showing symptoms of hantavirus. Passengers are being taken to Tenerife Airport in military buses, then evacuated from the island in planes sent by their respective countries. An Australian government-supported charter flight for four Australians, one permanent resident and one New Zealand citizen is due to depart Tenerife in the early hours of Tuesday morning Australian time. A medical team will be on board the flight.
0: Britain's Education Secretary Bridget Phillipson has come out in support of under fire Prime Minister Sir Keir Starmer ahead of a potential leadership challenge this week following disastrous results in local elections. Former Minister Catherine West has doubled down on a threat to mount a challenge against Sir Keir, saying it's time for change. Sir Keir is vowing to fight on, describing his government as a 10-year project. While Catherine West says it's time for the Prime Minister to go, Bridget Phillipson is standing by Sir Keir for the moment.
4: We got a real kicking from the voters. There's no escaping that. And we have to reflect seriously on that. And, you know, we have to reckon with what we need to do as a party now to turn it around. I don't think, however, a leadership contest and all of the problems that that would bring is the answer.
0: Solomon Islands opposition leader Matthew Waller is among three MPs nominated to run for Prime Minister. Parliamentarians will vote on Friday on a replacement for Jeremiah Manale, who was ousted in a no-confidence motion last week. Mr. Waller is in the strongest position after leading a coalition of MPs to oust the PM. But he'll be up against former Foreign Minister Peter Chanel Argavaca, who has returned to government to be nominated to be Mr. Manale's successor, despite leading a mass cabinet defection. Also in contention is former Deputy Prime Minister Manessa Mailunga, who has held senior leadership roles over the past decade. And two Singaporean hikers missing for days have been confirmed dead following a volcanic eruption in Indonesia. Mount Dekono in North Maluku province, east of the island of Sulawesi, began erupting on Friday, spewing ash as high as 10 kilometres into the air. ABC News.
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7: This is Stories from the Sideline, the best place to hear the stories of our Pacific athletes making waves in the sporting world. On the show today, an interview from Nijin Footy, a rugby league and rugby union obsessed show hosted by Sam Wykes and Tinerau Aruna.
8: IT, we've been talking about Moana Pacifica for a very, you know, long time now, the past few weeks. It's obviously been a tough few weeks for Moana Pacifica after the news emerged that they may not feature in Super Rugby Pacific beyond this season. You know, across the Pacific, you know, communities are hoping for a miracle that our team can survive and continue representing the Pacific in Super Rugby. Right now, we have a group of people who believe they can play a role in saving Moana Pacifica and securing their future. And they join us right now. We have Tracy Artinga, Sam Duitupol, Ben Artinga. We got Matthew Artinga as well. So thank you so much for joining us. All of you being on here, man, it must mean something to you around having Moana Pacifica in Super Rugby.
9: Maloi Lili. Lovely to be on board. Thanks for having us.
8: Yeah, all good. When I think about who you guys are at the moment, is it the Cunnaloa group? Is that what you're still operating under?
9: Yeah. We're still Cunnaloa crew. So we're technically Cunnaloa Pacifica, and we operate under the Cunnaloa Pacifica Holdings company. So that's us in a nutshell. We're still all together. Same original crew from 6 years ago.
10: Yeah, this show, Nijin Footy, is a half rugby league and a half rugby union show, and you know, in recent weeks, I've been paying out Sammy because it feels like Sammy and Lima Sopoanga are the only two people that are really trying to keep the Moana Pacifica hopes alive on social media. And, you know, we've seen over the news over the last couple of weeks. But in regards to the Cunnaloa Pacifica, you know, what is it and who is it that you guys are?
11: You know, we're a group of boys who have been together now for quite a few years, back in 2000, even before we became professional rugby players. You know, Tracy and Maddie were part of, we came together doing a bit of coaching, coaching kids in the community in there and just giving back. And then obviously just moving on, you know, we all went down our different paths in terms of being professional rugby players. And Tracy and Maddie carried on doing their stuff as well. And then just eventually we just, you know, we kept in touch, doing our things and that. And then 20 odd years later, we've come together again. We've stuck together and now we're a bit more mature and a bit more knowledgeable I'd like to think so. Like Tracy said, you know, 6 years ago, we put in the bid for the Super Rugby team, but unfortunately we missed out, and we're hoping, you know, now we're back again 6 years later, hopefully to do the same thing again.
8: Oh, hopefully our audience can recognise that voice, Sam Duitupol, the hitman OG of the Auckland Blues. Also Ben Artinga there as well. I was a big fan as a kid watching you guys play and run around, so it's a pretty cool moment actually to be on here with you guys. Well, I'll just throw to, I guess, the forum here around, obviously we are here to talk about, you know, the ownership of Moana Pacifica. And if I think of, you know, in Super Rugby, we've had the Melbourne Rebels collapse under private ownership. Now, highly likely, Moana Pacifica. We see in England, London Irish, Wasp, Worcester, Warriors, they've all collapsed under private ownership. You know, it's not an easy thing. There's a lot of money that needs to be involved in this. You know, what gives you guys the confidence that you're the right group of people to own a Super Rugby franchise like Moana Pacifica?
9: So I think that's a sort of a commercial question. So I'm happy to take that one. We've been around for, in total, 22 years as a company and as a group and as a collective doing our bits and pieces. And we've each gone on, as Sammy said, to do leadership roles in our own right. Myself, I've been a GM, a CEO, a governing body, chair and trustee. Maddie started his career quite young. He was a high-performance manager for Tonga Rugby at 28 years old, and he's done other leadership roles, coached international teams, etc. Benny's up in Edinburgh. He's spearheading the player welfare piece, and he designed that piece from 2018 onwards. He was the person that led that piece, especially for Pacifica players.

0: is going into contracts abroad. And then Sammy, I mean, Sammy is a business owner, multiple businesses actually, and one of them specifically in relation to this group is that he has a player agency. And we could go on with the other guys as well who are in our group, but essentially, collectively, we've got over 150 years of experience leading these types of organizations at professional rugby level. So on that front, we're really qualified, but at the other end of the spectrum, we've also been delivering in the Pacific Island nations for the past 20 years, from Tahiti to Hawaii to Cook Islands, Samoa, Fiji, so we've done our bit in the community for many years. So we've been championing change for so long. And I think that's why we bring a different model. It's community embedded, and community can keep franchises alive. It's not just money. You need to have a fan base. You need to have people that are behind you. Look at the Warriors. They're in an amazing franchise, and they are global, and their jersey sales alone could keep that entity afloat, because they've got the highest jersey revenue of all clubs across the globe, so there's just other ways of doing it. And just really quickly, we also we bring our own innovations with us. We have a digital platform that we bring with us that is unique, and we wanted to implement that 6 years ago, but I think it was probably just a bit scary for any entity that hadn't been part of that. But there's other franchises across the globe that do that. They operate out of a digital model that works, and so we want to bring that to New Zealand rugby. We want to bring that to Pacific. It's the way it's got to be. Just think differently, innovatively.
1: Yeah, I love how you mentioned as well those specific coaches in those spaces. And it's something that me and Sammy spoke about a few years ago about being in the media space and, being Pacifica and, leading the way. And I love to see, you guys stepping into the space or, because I don't think we see enough Pacifica people in those rooms. And when you think about owning a Super Rugby team and it coming from our Pacifica people and owning a team like Moana, I think it would be quite special. But we'll come back to that. But when you look at the, like I've always wondered, and our listeners are probably wondering as well, what is the process to putting your application in to own a Super Rugby team? What does that process look like from start to finish?
2: I guess the start point is there a tender out? What are you tendering for? And usually that'll come from whichever sport is offering to put that license or that something to attain for that sport. In our case, obviously rugby union. So 6 years ago, New Zealand rugby and alongside obviously Australian rugby as well, put out tender for a Pacific team. So what you would have to do is get all your, I guess, all your ducks in order. We're talking about a business case, and within the business case, you're talking about development programs, right, from its infancy to beginning through to its, I guess, high performance, pathways and into the team. That's the kind of on-field sort of stuff and the off-field stuff. You have your training facilities, your stadium facilities, and your logistics around that, which is the big one, elephant in the room. We with Wana Pacifica, where you're going to be based. So that was a big part of the tender. There's also the, I guess, the financials as well, in terms of how you're going to finance the team, not just the start of it, but also to carry it throughout its life that you have, with it until you, I guess, you move on to other things, or you keep it in perpetuity. But then there's also the support of the people that you represent within that business case. So in this case, being Wana Pacifica, the Pacific Island representative. So, having the endorsement of Samoa Rugby, Tonga Rugby, Cook Island Rugby, Niuean Rugby, et cetera, that within the Pacific, so that they support or endorse, the team, because according to the tender, it was supposed to be set up to develop Pacific Island players who would then, in return for that endorsement, return to play for Tonga, Samoa, Fiji, obviously in the higher tiers, rather than the Wallabies and the All Blacks. There are other bits and pieces that come into the play, and most people would see that as the politicking of it. So, you've got to be, I guess, compliant and in line with how New Zealand Rugby, Australian Rugby might see it. Which means that you have to get some alignment with New Zealand Rugby Players Association in this case. And it's really important that we put that out there, because they were the ones that put up Moana Pacifica. They were the ones that endorsed this team, alongside a feasibility study that was done by Deloitte. And so based on the feasibility study, and the case for Moana Pacifica, that's how this team was put together. So

0: Our business plan meshed up against a feasibility study, for example, and there were two different ways of doing it, and they went with one Pacifica, and hey, that's how business goes. We were happy with them. We didn't believe 6 years ago that that plan would work, and it's not to say, hey, here we are 6 years later saying, hey, we told you so. It's more or less to say that, look, why don't we try something new, something different, and within that start to process, finish what you're asking, long-winded, sorry, but it's similar to the Fijian draw, and you can kind of see that are part of, I guess, a private equity way, which is the majority of professional rugby clubs are run. It can be done properly. So, yeah, there are clubs that have fallen over. It can be quite hectic out there at the moment within sort of the world and global sports. But there are also good examples within private equity and business cases where they've been successful as well. And we just believe that from following all those processes from start to finish, that we can actually take this thing forward via a different opportunity.
1: Just on that, with the I guess feasibility.

0: is the revenue going to come from then? Because it's such a big ask. If you don't have a home base, if we don't have a stadium in Samoa or Tonga to be able to sell tickets, like where else does it come from? Or is there a broadcast deal?
1: It comes from a number of things. There are different processes, different ways of obviously, you know, within your business case that you would do certain things. Ticket sales and that stuff is the traditional way, right? Filling stadiums and all that stuff is the traditional way of what most clubs would do in terms of their main revenue thing. But obviously, we're in a, I guess, a new world these days as well. And there's eyes on screens. There's different sort of digital platforms and different all sort of things that are not necessarily on the field base that can help, you know, derive the income needed to sort of, I guess, grow clubs, but also grow the product of what you're trying to sell. And I think that from a traditional lens, that's all we understand or what most people do. But from, I guess, a new way of looking at it is that we're coming from a position of, well, there's a new market, there's a new wave of people that are under 30, under 20, and they see it very differently of how they consume their sports, consume their entertainment, and what have you. And so we believe that we're at the forefront of that. And we've done a lot of research and also been doing a lot of business outside of the football that we believe can, I guess, light a fire for rugby that seems to be on the decline, because I think that the model that they look at the moment is a traditional way. And yeah, I guess we would be a mover and shaker in that way. But I think that's what rugby needs. It needs a breath of fresh air. It needs something different, because the young ones that we are trying to take, the new market, the new monies that are coming in, they see it differently. But you can't give them the same thing that they don't want to watch. And that's essentially what seems to be the pattern. You can look through other cases of different sports, and you can see within the NRL and rugby league, gee, what a vibrant sport. Everything is going right for them. They're making all the noise, but also, you know, the numbers stack up to what they're trying to achieve. And there seems to be some real good alignment, you know, there with rugby league. Most of the stories that are coming up are good rugby league stories.
0: Sorry, can I ask what that new look is? Because I went to sit in some of the R360 stuff around, like, it sounds very similar in terms of how they wanted to be innovative and move to that digital sort of platform. Attention is the new currency top model. But then if I look, and they wanted to go down similar to LIV Golf. Now, LIV Golf is now going to be no longer, because the Saudi money's now dried up. They're not doing that anymore. They're not funding it anymore. So what is it that you're saying is a new way to help generate revenue here?
2: So we've actually championed this piece before in basketball. And basketball at the time was sitting at 18th fastest growing sport in New Zealand. And within an 18-month period, we ended up being the fastest growing sport in New Zealand. And so you could actually look at the model that's still there now as a good example of the types of revenues that we'd bringing in, or the types of technologies that we'd introduce, because we were part of that formation. But essentially what you're doing is you're starting to involve community sport as a revenue maker as well. So you start including your members as part of the wider Super Rugby franchise. So it's not just about the players on screen playing for the team. It starts to infiltrate into young people and children and families, and bringing them into the story as well. And people love to support financially every level of rugby, from the top tier to the grassroots. And in fact, I was really excited to sort of share this part about Matt. Was part of bringing a small mini ball basketball league to the cameras, and we put that live across just our own network on Facebook and any of our social handles. One of the facts that we can present is that we got 9,000 views from the Philippines for an under nines game. Now, if you just convert that with a dollar fee to jump on and watch that game, you know, you've got $9,000. If you multiply that, and you keep multiplying that over and over again to the sort of breadth and depth that you need, you know, you end up in the multi-millions. And that's the kind of innovation that we're talking about. You know, it's not just

0: focusing your energy on the top team. It's about looking at the entire piece where Pasifika Rugby can inspire, and that takes you right down to grassroots level. And it's about generating revenue platforms across all of those pieces. We also had at the beginning we had 660, and they still sit with us. They still champion with us. So 660, the band, their way of coming on board with us originally was that they were going to do a concert, and regular gigs at our games. And New Zealand Rugby knew this. We've got this really good piece about how New Zealand Rugby knew we had this exciting opportunity to bring 660 to the game. So when you watch the most recent Mate Matonga game and you see, we've got our Pasifika artists performing after the match and people hanging out for another 2, 3 hours. Look at the amount of revenue that was generated through that alone. So we as a people know how to do this. The problem is that we just need people to believe that we can. And if we're not able to afford the opportunity through the channels of a New Zealand Rugby Super License, then we go back to the drawing board. We don't give up. We work through World Rugby. We work with our Pacific Island nations, and we figure out another way to make this happen.
1: I agree with the grassroots and the storytelling. We've had
2: Absolutely.
1: Miracle Failangi on our show, and just to hear his story and the pathway of him playing in Tonga and then all of a sudden being the captain of Moana Pacifica, I just feel like there's not enough platforms telling them stories and be able to create that, generate that revenue on the back of all these genuine stories that each player and each family member would have as well. You spoke earlier, Matt, around the gathering the support from the all the Pacific nations. You mentioned Cook Island, Tonga, Samoa, and aligning everyone. Have you seen a shift in that support and alignment to jump on board so it creates more power, more of a voice together? Because I could only imagine, as being involved in the rugby league world, although we're from the same Pacific Islands, everyone has their own what's the word? Everyone's got a lot of pride, but also understands, they represent their own nation. Have you seen some alignment there in your space?
2: Yeah, absolutely. The alignment, particularly in for this piece, there has been a good alignment. The Pacific Island nations, they want a team. They want to be in control of making sure that the endorsement that they're getting, comes back and is on the field. That team that's established for Pacifica, those players should be available. Tonga, Samoa, Fiji, Cook Islands, Niue, and that. The players in that team should, not that it shouldn't be, but New Zealand and Australia already have five franchises each. There's more than enough opportunity for New Zealand-born or Australian-born Pacifica to make those teams. There's only one team for the Pacific, and that was supposed to be Moana Pasifika. So there's absolute alignment. They know that it sits within their pathway of where they need to get to, because they're going through a transition now, where they will be entering into the Australian Super development. That is part of their planning, and that's public knowledge. And this would then sit within that as probably the next tier up, and then into their national teams. So, yeah, there is good alignment there. We've had really good conversations with all of them. So we've had good conversations with Samoa. We are talking currently with Tonga. We've had great conversations, obviously, with the Cook Islands and with Niue Sports Minister as well. So we're making inroads into that to make good. And we've got great relationships with them, so we understand that because we have delivered into the Pacific for the past 20 years via our programming, and there's receipts for all of that stuff. And so it's not just about the stuff that's at the top. It's actually at the grassroots where we have built the foundation for this team.
3: Ben, where do you think the best home base is for Moana Pacifica? Because it just seems like with Auckland, it's probably not the place, even though there's high representation of Pacifica communities in Auckland. But it just seems like, yeah, the Auckland Blues have just got their imprint in there. But Benny, what's your thoughts around where Moana should be based at?
4: Yeah, like everyone has said this before, and about building a Pacific-based professional team within the Pacific Islands, and that is something that us as a group have been have put in within our business model, and looking to kind of spread spread that across the nations. We've been talking around, separating it into, separate months where guys will be spending a month within, Samoa, Tonga, Cook Islands, and then looking at, again, trying to, stadium builds as well, looking for a permanent, stadium to be playing home games. So that's been within our conversations. But there's also, the opportunity to potentially base out of Hawaii as well. We're still in discussions around that, but that is something that, we deeply believe needs to happen. So I think, the narrative around it is right in what everyone's thinking about, looking at those areas as potential bases.
3: What about long term? What about short term with that? Long term would love to have, those stadiums built, but they take a long time. But for Moana, where should they be based if they were to be still in for next year?
0: So that's the hard part. We actually have a meeting later today with New Zealand Rugby because we're not too sure where they want this team to be. Yeah. And there are a few things that you have to kind of meet in the middle on. And I believe that the stadium, so for home games, I know that was sort of like frowned upon to go back to the islands because the broadcasting capability is not there. And also it's very expensive exercise to travel teams around.
3: Yeah.
0: And also the home base for this particular team, they had already moved from Mount Smart Stadium, which is actually Rarotonga Stadium. They'd moved from there to North Harbour Stadium. And in speaking with stadiums yesterday, they advised that, it was because they couldn't afford to be at Mount Smart Stadium. We wanted to go back there because that was our original pitch, is to be based at Mount Smart Stadium. And that was purely because that was within the remit of what this super team needed to be, based in New Zealand. They weren't going to accept our proposal to be based in Hawaii. So when we went back to stadiums, they advised that unfortunately, even if we did want to come back to Mount Smart, they're now full because AFC's there as well as the Warriors. So now they don't have any capability to fit in an extra team. So we would probably have to look at what New Zealand Rugby want in that regard to finish this season, to look at next season. And what we'd do is find a way to start incorporating moving our operations offshore, because it works in Fiji, it's worked with the Drua, so it can be done. It just needs to happen, and for it to happen we need to reduce some of those controls. But this is New Zealand Rugby's game. It's their competition. They have it's at their jurisdiction that the way that they develop this piece. So sometimes you kind of have to play the game to be in the tent and to be part of it, and to then champion change through that process of being inside the tent with them. And for now, it may be that we just try and continue operations as is at Harbour. And I know that we can get the numbers there, especially if Heidi comes back.
1: Oh, yeah, 100%.
3: The saviour.
1: I do know a lovely place in the islands called Rarotonga that I know a lot of the players would love to live in training. And there's a nice field there called...
3: We'll take over that rugby league field.
1: The Ngātangia Rugby League Field on Moody Beach. That would be perfect for the boys.
0: It's a beautiful place, we all know. And, our conversations with Cook Islands Rugby Union is, even though we've got, the Edel brothers who do their thing at the league and they're going to be based there hopefully one day, they would love to have rugby there too. And we, all of us, I think, put our hands up this morning to volunteer to be part of that.
1: There's
3: a few hands up there. Yeah, I've got hands. Media, perfect.
0: Take me now, put me in coach.
1: It's such an honour to have all of you here and, to be able to have this chat. And I know, when I said earlier about having Pacifica people in these spaces, it's important for our people. And I live out in Western Sydney. We call it, the area, and we've got a saying, for the area, from the area, for the area. And it's, a real close community. So all the work that we do always gives back to our community, our kids. And I feel like this is something that yous are trying to create, from the Pacific for the Pacific. So my last question, what would it mean to each of you to have that impact and that legacy to one day hopefully own the Moana Pacifica?
4: We spoke in a previous interview around this and around representation, and how that over the last 30 years of professional rugby, that's been done through our players. You know, but representation without leadership doesn't really shift outcomes. You know, it just creates visibility. And leadership is crucial because, you know, it brings decision-making power, and it means Pacific people, you know, are just not just part of the system, then they're now shaping it, you know, from player development to culture to long-term strategy, you know. And, you know, if Pacific people are leading or governing, they don't control their, if they're not doing that, sorry, then they, you know, they don't control their pathways or their future in the game. And that's where leadership changes that, you know, it turns representation into real impact. And so, you know, leadership is, as a group we've discussed, leadership is that difference between being seen and then actually being heard, and even more importantly, being able to act. Yeah, so it's a huge, huge thing for us.
1: Love that, bro.
3: Yeah, love that, man. And when can we expect an answer around Moana's future?
0: That's not in our hands, unfortunately. We don't even know what the small window looks like for us. We will find out later today. We'll probably have a little bit more of an idea about that. And yeah, we do know that 31 May is the unfortunate demise of the existing agreement between PMA, Pacific Medical Association, and NZR. We're kind of thinking that that window is probably there for 2 weeks. So we probably will have an answer in a couple of weeks, 3 weeks max.
3: Okay, yeah.
0: Certainly do our best.
3: Yeah, fair enough, man. It's a short window to get things sorted like this. But, hey, we really appreciate you jumping on with us to share your insights and see where this goes. It sounds very innovative, and I'm looking forward to see how it does shape, you know, our communities for the future. So thank you so much. Malo apito and ofalahi atu.
0: Malo apito.
5: Thank you, guys.
1: Thank you all.
3: Take care. See you later. Thank you.
0: Cheers.
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11: Good morning, welcome to AM. I'm Melissa Clark in Canberra, coming to you from Ngunnawal country and acknowledging other custodians. On today's program, One Nation on the rise. It's big win in the Farah by-election, a problem for both sides of politics, but catastrophic for the coalition. Pollster and former Liberal strategist Tony Barry is my guest.
12: When you're on an aeroplane running out of fuel, everything is fine until it isn't. And the broader problem for the Liberal Party is there's no identity anymore, and they don't have a natural constituency.
11: And offshore and out of reach, an ABC investigation finds Australian gas is generating big trading profits in Singapore. One Nation's victory in the Farah by-election at the weekend has cemented the minor party as a political threat, raising fresh questions about the future of the coalition. But Labor is also watching closely, with Treasurer Jim Chalmers wary of disgruntled voters as he prepares to deliver a high-stakes budget on Tuesday. Political reporter Samantha Dick filed this report.
13: One Nation has reached the end of its beginning. We're going through the ceiling from here.
14: David Farley, One Nation's first elected lower house federal MP, is riding high on his weekend victory.
15: It was a vote of aspiration, it was a vote of thank you, it was a vote of relief.
14: Since its creation in 1949, the sprawling New South Wales seat of Farah has been represented by the coalition, most recently by ousted opposition leader Susan Lee, who held the seat for a quarter of a century. For the first time in history, Farah has turned orange, and the One Nation MP responsible says the coalition had become too comfortable.
15: There's one thing that I very quickly learnt about a safe seat. It's also an uninvested, rejected seat.
14: Treasurer Jim Chalmers also buoyant after the Farah by-election, but for a very different reason.
16: What it shows is that the coalition can't beat One Nation. They'll have to join them. There's no future coalition government, I think, without One Nation in it.
14: It's an idea which senior Liberal Party figures are now entertaining. Could the Liberals enter a new look coalition with One Nation if it was the only pathway to power at the next federal election? Shadow Treasurer Tim Wilson's left the door open to forming a minority government with One Nation if that's what voters wanted.
17: It's up to the Australian people to decide who they want to vote for, but I can tell you quite clearly, my objective is to make sure that Liberals beat One Nation candidates.
14: Labor is also alert to the risk One Nation poses. Ahead of Tuesday's federal budget, the rising tide of voter dissatisfaction is on Jim Chalmers' mind.
16: This government doesn't lightly dismiss or deny the very real concerns that people have, which are encouraging them to consider political alternatives.
14: The Treasurer says the budget will aim to fix a broken housing market that favours property investors. He's expected to wind back the capital gains tax discount and negative gearing, despite promising a year ago there'd be no changes. The Australian Industry Group's chief executive, Innes Willocks, says overhauling the tax system and reducing red tape while investing in housing, education and skills and training will be key to boosting productivity.
18: Because without the productivity growth, we're now having conversations about declining living standards.
14: And what do you think is at stake if the government fails to deliver bold reforms on Tuesday?
18: We're on the cusp of a recession at the moment. We have the interest rates on the way up. We have inflation on the way up. We have business confidence lagging at the moment. We have concerns around what our future energy network looks like. All of these are massive issues that have to be addressed.
11: The Australian Industry Group's Innes Willocks ending that report by Samantha Dick. The rise of One Nation is changing Australia's political landscape. One Nation MP Barnaby Joyce has told the Seven Network his party has its sights set on the next seats it wants to win.
19: We are very much in the mind for western suburbs of Sydney. I was talking to people from the western suburbs of Sydney last night, both on the ground. To be quite frank, I was even talking to potential candidates. People are very enthusiastic. They get the idea that when you have record insolvencies in small business, when you have a government that's just incapable of understanding that people are over climate change policy, they're over the climate change department, they're over their power bills, they're over Australia having so much potential but seem to lack putting it on the paddock.
11: And One Nation's success is forcing the Liberals and Nationals to reassess their approach. Tony Barry is a pollster with Redbridge Group and a former Liberal Party strategist. He joined me earlier. Tony, thanks very much for speaking with AM this morning.
20: Good morning.
11: What did you make of the scale of One Nation's victory in Farah? They had nearly 40% of the primary vote.
20: Yeah, I'm a professional pessimist, but I did not expect something quite on that scale. It's true that every by-election is unique in terms of timing, the circumstances for the by-election, the candidates and the local issues. But that doesn't explain a 30-point drop in the Liberal primary vote. And that's catastrophic. The Canberra by-election back in 1995 was a 20-point swing. Admittedly, that was against the government, but this is something else to be up against an opposition. It's also a reminder that, for the Liberal Party, that when you're on an aeroplane running out of fuel, everything is fine until it isn't. And there's a lot of soul-searching that needs to be done. It was a poor campaign, but the broader problem for the Liberal Party is there's no identity anymore and they don't have a natural constituency.
11: Explain for me what you mean when you say they had a poor campaign.
20: Well, I think they played the man rather than the ball. They went after the One Nation candidate personally about his voting record and who he supported politically. There were broader issues at play, that were animating the voters that they needed to get into their column. Because in seats like Farrah, like all throughout Australia, you know, economic anxiety –

0: is the number one issue for those voters. And so these sort of old politics sort of games of playing the man just doesn't resonate with those voters, and just reminds them that they're looking for change. And for a lot of these voters, One Nation represents that change.
1: Does the Liberal Party need to more distinctly separate itself, One Nation, or does it need to embrace One Nation? We've seen since the Farah by-election sort of open contemplation of the potential of a Liberal One Nation coalition. What do you think would be a more successful strategy for the Liberal Party to take?
0: Well, they need to re-engage with the natural constituency. After the last election, they only held 9 out of 88 urban seats. And of course, Australia is a highly urbanised country. But they could at least rely on, you know, reasonable support in the regions. And now it appears that they don't have any support in the regions either. So their broader problem is existential. It's not cyclical anymore. And if they don't have an identity, then, you know, there's no reason to vote Liberal Party. Now, their legacy strength has always been economic management. And they've really vacated that field. And we find in our polling that, you know, any sort of support that the Liberal Party has in terms of economic management is really just a legacy. You know, they sort of say, well, they used to be good at the economy, or they are traditionally good at the economy. There's no sort of sense that they are good at the economic management right now.
1: There was a lot of controversy about the Liberal Party's decision to direct preferences to One Nation in its How to Vote cards. What do you think about how the Liberal Party deals with One Nation now and in the future?
0: Yeah, well, there's no perfect solutions. There's only imperfect ones for the Liberal Party. They can't win from third spot, so they need to get over the top of One Nation. They're trying to build their primary vote support. And the great risk for them, of course, and for the Labor Party, is that by supporting One Nation to win the seat through preferences, they're actually normalising them as a party. They've now won a seat. They've now got 2 seats in Parliament in the House of Reps. And that gives voters a greater permission structure to vote for One Nation in the future, because they no longer see it as a protest party. And we know from our polling that that's holding back a few One Nation curious voters. Well, the more seats they win, the less of a protest it looks.
1: Is Angus Taylor the right leader for the job of bringing the Liberal Party out of this existential crisis? What impressions do voters have of him?
0: Yeah, look, he's polling around net minus 2 thereabouts. There's still about, you know, a quarter of the electorate say they've not heard of him, which is not surprising. We're in a post-news or news avoider era right now, where people just actively do not engage with any sort of form of news. But I've felt for some time this is going to be a 3-leader term, and I don't see anything to change that view. I mean, he'll outlast Keir Starmer, but I don't think he'll outlast Albanese.
1: That might not be saying much, going by events in the UK at the moment. What about One Nation? Let's look at them. Based on the results of the Farah by-election and the South Australian state election, where does One Nation have the potential to keep its momentum going and pick up further?

0: Longman and Flynn and Hinkler, Wide Bay, they're all sort of ripe for the taking, their coalition seats. But also, you know, you'd be looking at Labor seats as well, like Leichhardt up in Cairns and you know, Blair, Braddon in Tasmania, Burton, WA. So they can really expand their map if they can sustain their support for the next 2 years.
1: The regional independent, Michelle Millthorpe, didn't do as well as she had in the 2025 general election. What did you make of the results here in terms of how it reflects on the independence movement?
0: Yeah, I think there's actually a few problems for Labor as well in this result, notwithstanding they didn't run a candidate. But they polled 15% last time in Farah in the general election, and the independent candidate polled around 20%. Well, that 15% didn't all go to the Labor candidate, as you'd expect, and it didn't go to the Greens candidate. The Greens candidate actually went backwards a couple of points. And that is the same sort of voting pattern that we saw in the Nepean by-election in Victoria the week before, where the Greens candidate only picked up 0.5%, notwithstanding there wasn't a Labor candidate on the ballot paper. So in all the headlines around the catastrophic result for the coalition, the Greens seem to have a big problem. And I suspect what's happening there is Greens have always been very tactical voters, and I think they're concerned about the rise of One Nation and populism from the right, and they are going back home to Labor to try and sustain their vote. So I know that sounds a bit counterintuitive, but there's something definitely happening on the left flank of the vote right now.
1: Tony Barry, thank you very much for speaking to me on AM this morning.
0: Thank you.
1: And Tony Barry is a pollster with Redbridge Group. You're listening to AM, where it's 17 past 8. In the world of liquefied natural gas, or LNG, Australia is the world's second biggest exporter, and oil and gas giant Shell is its biggest trader. The company gets much of its LNG from Australia, but it doesn't trade that gas from here. That business is done largely in Singapore. There are good commercial reasons why Shell has been paying minimal tax on the trading profits it makes by selling Australian gas through Singapore. Energy reporter Daniel Mercer has the story.
2: At a busy night market in downtown Singapore, food merchants and diners crowd the space. This is Singapore, the tourist hotspot, a magnet for leisure seekers and cashed-up holidaymakers the world over. Singapore is a hotspot for more than just tourism. It's long been a hub for all sorts of things, from shipping to finance.
3: Singapore prides itself, herself, as a trading hub in the East, in Asia. Yeah? LNG is no different.
2: That's Leong Wei Hung, who runs the state-owned Singapore LNG Corporation. He says Singapore has rapidly become the hub for trading and marketing LNG in Asia.
3: People love to be here because it's a nice city to live in, yeah, for one. The banking system works, the legal system works, the port works. My terminal works very hard, right? So things click.
2: One company which has pushed heavily into trading LNG through Singapore is Shell, the Dutch Anglo energy giant that is the world's biggest trader of the fuel. Financial statements lodged by Shell in Singapore show why. The arrangement is tremendously lucrative. One arm of the company, the Singapore branch of Shell Global LNG, paid $83 billion US for LNG from producer countries such as Australia before on-selling that gas for $105 billion US, a markup of $22 billion, or 26.5%. While costs whittled down the profit to just $2.8 billion, Shell Global LNG paid just $178 million, or 6.3% in tax. In contrast, Australia's company tax rate is 30%. Jim Kalaley, a former Deputy Commissioner of the Australian Taxation Office, says the markups by Shell in Singapore appear to be a tax avoidance red flag.
4: You've got an Australian entity dealing with an entity that has a base in a low-tax jurisdiction. It's happening over a number of years. The margin of $22 billion US is very significant, and the parties are related. So, to me, the warning bells would be ringing in terms of whether there's a profit-shifting risk there.
2: Shell confirmed most of its Australian gas was sold through Singapore, but stressed it was one of the country's biggest foreign investors and taxpayers. The company also argued Singapore provided access to markets and had significant expertise in trading, marketing and shipping. Jim Kalaley says the grounds for trading LNG through Singapore are dubious at best. and scoffs at suggestions the island nation is value-adding to the Aussie export.
4: I can't see it. What could a

0: marketing hub in Singapore add by way of value in real world economic terms to that underlying collection and distribution and sale of a physical product? Not much.
1: Former ATO Deputy Commissioner Jim Kallaly ending that report by Daniel Mercer and Neil Chenoweth. An ABC investigation has found the president of a religious organisation in Melbourne is a convicted child sex offender who has worked around children for several years. Concerns about the man were raised with the former regulator last year, but it had advised that the president was exempt from needing a working with children check. Nate Woodall reports.
2: In 2015, Sanmang Sorwa was president of the Australian Karen Dance Association when a Victorian judge found he'd violated the trust of a young student he sexually assaulted after a dance practice at his home. But less than a decade later, he was once again leading an organisation and working with children, this time at the Melbourne Karen Buddhist Association, an organisation attended by hundreds of members, including young children. It's left members of the tight-knit community concerned for the safety of their children. We've revoiced their comments to protect their identities.
3: I was horrified. As a mother, I feel like it's not safe. I feel uncomfortable.
4: Really, I don't feel well to be around him, to be honest.
2: These women believe Sorwa is too dangerous to be around children. But after concerns were raised to the Commission for Children and Young People, Victoria's former child safety watchdog reviewed the Melbourne Karen Buddhist Association, telling Sorwa he did not need a working with children check. Members of the organisation say this makes no sense.
4: Even when you look at our website, there's a lot of interaction with the children.
2: The commission was stripped of its role in overseeing the reportable conduct scheme last year after a damning review into childcare regulation. New regulator of social services, Jonathan Kaplan, declined to be interviewed but said in a written statement,
5: "The child safe standards require organisations to have systems and processes in place to prevent harm to children. This includes that child safety and well-being is embedded in organisational leadership."
2: National Children's Commissioner Deborah Sabaris says working with children checks should be required of all board members, especially presidents.
6: Particularly because some board members are having contact with children as a matter of their day-to-day. It's not always removed. Yes, absolutely. It should be required.
2: Sorwa declined to speak to the ABC, and in a statement, a spokesperson for the Melbourne Karen Buddhist Association said it was reviewing its policies and compliance requirements. Members of the organisation say it has left them feeling let down by the regulators. Meanwhile, child safety advocate, adjunct Professor Chris Goddard, says it is extremely concerning.
7: It's another absolutely horrific example of our failure to give child protection the priority that it requires, that someone who's been convicted is allowed to have a position of authority in an organisation running youth camps. It just defies belief.
1: Child safety advocate Chris Goddard there, ending that report by Nate Woodall. Passengers are being evacuated from a cruise ship hit by a hantavirus outbreak after it was finally able to dock at the Spanish island of Tenerife. Three people have died on board the MV Hondius with a further five people with the virus have already been removed. Four Australian citizens and one permanent resident are among those being repatriated from the ship. Bridget Fitzgerald reports.
8: A boat carrying evacuees from the MV Hondius moves slowly across the port before the group is directed onto a waiting shuttle bus. Those on board are wearing ponchos and face masks. Some have nets to cover their hair. From here, passengers from more than 20 countries around the world are being flown out. Dr. Maria Van Kerkhove is the Acting Director of Epidemic Threat Management for the World Health Organization.
9: The risk to the general public, the risk to the people in the Canary Island is low, but we are actively following them because that incubation period is so long, up to 6 weeks.
8: The cruise ship arrived at Tenerife, the largest of Spain's Canary Islands, off the West African coast on Sunday. Three people have died since April, while another five infected with the virus have already left the ship. A team of British Army medics has also been parachuted to a tiny island in the South Atlantic Ocean, Tristan da Cunha, to care for a man who's also suspected of contracting the virus on board the ship. Dr. Maria Van Kerkhove again.
9: It's a very, very remote island in the Pacific. It takes 2 weeks to get there by boat. There's no runway. So it's actually the only way that they can get people in. So it's a pretty massive operation to make sure that those who are infected or might be infected are cared for appropriately.
8: Hantavirus is usually spread through contact with infected rodents. It can cause severe respiratory illness and can be fatal in 50% of cases. Local leaders in Tenerife originally opposed the decision to allow the ship to dock, but that was overruled by Spain's central government. Officials from the Spanish Health Ministry, the World Health Organization, and the cruise company, Oceanwide Expeditions, say none of the more than 140 people who were on the Hondius when it docked had shown symptoms of the virus. Mónica García is Spain's health minister.
10: The entire operation is proceeding normally, and as I say, the first to disembark will be the Spanish citizens, and then the flight to the Netherlands will depart.
8: In a statement, WHO Director General Tedros Adhanom Ghebreyesus says the public should not be worried about the outbreak, adding that this should not be viewed as another COVID-19 and that the risk of further spread remains low. In a statement, a spokesperson for the Australian government said 5 Australians are being repatriated and that the federal government is working with state authorities to coordinate arrival, health and transport arrangements with the states to manage quarantine measures and further health care.
1: Bridget Fitzgerald there. It's going to be a pivotal week for British Prime Minister Sir Keir Starmer, who is facing growing pressure to stand down after his Labour Party suffered heavy losses at local elections. But he is refusing to stand down. Here's Europe Bureau Chief Mazoe Ford.
11: Everyone in the British Labour Party, everyone in Britain for that matter, can see how catastrophic last week's local election results were for the Labour brand. The party hemorrhaged almost 1,500 council seats in England, lost control of the Welsh Parliament, and were replaced in big numbers everywhere by the right-wing Reform UK party. The question has been, what does all this mean for the future of Prime Minister Sir Keir Starmer, who was already on shaky ground after a series of missteps and scandals? There hadn't been an explicit threat to his leadership until Saturday night.
12: I'm putting people on notice. If I don't hear by Monday morning of some leadership hopefuls, I will be asking everybody in the Parliamentary Labour Party to put a name against my name. I need 80 names. I've got 70-something at the moment because we need to get this ball rolling.
11: That's the voice of Australian-born MP Catherine West. She's a backbencher here. She says this isn't about an aspiration for the top job, rather a move to get Cabinet to choose a new leader amongst themselves.
12: The leadership know very well that I am not your average or obvious leadership challenger. But what I am doing is I am trying to wake everybody up to the reality that unless we act quickly to put together our messaging and our strategy for the next 2 years, we will end up like our colleagues in local government.
11: Her comments set in motion a flurry of conversations among MPs, and by Sunday she said she'd wait to see what Sir Keir says on Monday in a major policy speech before hitting go. But even if she doesn't challenge, all of this may galvanise someone else too. So far, the Cabinet's remained loyal to Sir Keir. This was Education Minister Bridget Phillipson speaking to the BBC's Laura Kunzberg.
13: I just do not believe that the message we should take from these elections is that we ought to spend time as a party amongst ourselves, arguing amongst ourselves, fighting amongst ourselves.
11: Tim Bale is a professor of politics at Queen Mary University, London.
14: I certainly can't see Keir Starmer leading them into the next election, and more importantly, I think, nor can many Labour MPs.
11: At least 30 have publicly called for him to go or set up a timetable for his departure. Sir Keir Starmer says he'll fight on, but his leadership has never looked more vulnerable. This is Mazoe Ford in London, reporting for AM.
1: And briefly in finance, the Australian dollar is a bit higher. It's getting 72.4 US cents. And that's AM for today. I'm Melissa Clark.

ABC News, good morning. I'm William Howard Evans. Residents on the Spanish island of Tenerife say authorities have experience dealing with infectious disease outbreaks on board ships. A group of Australians are among the 149 people being evacuated from a cruise ship anchored there, which is at the centre of a deadly